0: There's so many things I want to talk about and touch on. Let me just do a couple things here. We play Cut 4. This is the winner. CNN interviewed the winner of the Benjamin Franklin lookalike contest. Just to show you that, no, it's not you. It's not you. The world has gone insane. Here they are interviewing. Go ahead, Cut 4.
1: I thought it was just a little like nerd meetup, and we all got to just show our, like, you know, flex our brains, and it became the biggest thing ever.
2: Okay, congratulations on your win. Thank you so much for sharing it. Brianna, Laura, you
0: okay,
2: can't
0: stop.
2: Beat this.
0: That's
2: this
0: enough. Did you notice they didn't talk to a man because the winner is a black woman? Again, it's a Ben Franklin lookalike contest. Now, maybe there was nobody else that entered that didn't, you know, there was no man that looked like Benjamin Franklin or other, like, I don't know, she's got the long gray hair. You know, maybe that's what it was. It was just such a horribly attended deal. But if there were actual candidates who are men who looked like, I mean, I've seen people that play Ben Franklin and look like Ben Franklin, and none of them are black women. Oh my gosh, we are so insane. By the way, I know that's to be true because I had a 20-minute conversation with Mitch McConnell last night. No, I didn't. And anybody, I could do a really bad playback of the conversations that were happening, but I'm not going to because Ricky said, please don't do that. But I can do it. I could. And the younger Glenn would have been doing it the whole day. But let me just say this. You know what the conversation, because I could have a conversation. I had a great 20-minute conversation with Joe Biden yesterday. And you know what it was? And you're wearing shoes today. That's nice. Your shoes. Oh, I'm wearing shoes today. You can have a 20-minute conversation with Joe Biden. You can have a 20-minute conversation with Mitch McConnell. But when did the GOP become the same people that we've been complaining about?
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10: Designs. If the findings are confirmed, Meta could be liable to pay a fine with up to 6% of its global annual revenue. In a statement, Meta says it disagrees with the findings, adding in part, quote, since this investigation began, we rolled out teen accounts that automatically protect teens and put parents in control, allowing them to block access to Instagram at night and cap daily screen time at just 15 minutes.
11: Fox Business's Connor Hansen reporting. Democratic Senator Sheldon Whitehouse of Rhode Island says a whistleblower report alleges rushed, sloppy renovations at the Kennedy Center, now under President Trump's control, and Whitehouse claims that corner cutting led to rusting steel columns, a reflecting pool that may need to be rebuilt, and a bathroom floor that was ripped out over its tile color. White House is demanding answers from the Kennedy Center by July 23rd. I'm Carmen Roberts. This is Fox News.
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0: So I was at the Midway on June 6th, USS Midway, and I talked briefly about the history of Midway Island and how the U.S. came to possess it. Did you know that? Do you know how the Midway, how we got those islands? This is the craziest thing. Bird crap. We're out in the middle of nowhere, and a captain, this is in the 1800s, in an island, pops up, and it's a little teeny island, and he's like, oh my gosh, look at that, it's full of bird crap. And at the time, because we needed fertilizer, bird crap was worth a fortune. And so we're like, we claim this bird crap for the United States of America. And it turns out to be one of the critical battles in World War II. And a lot of people just think that everything

0: is just meh. But that the right to say meh has been earned and paid for by somebody. 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Watch all of it. It's really good. Here's a clip of it. Cut eight.
1: It is our 250th anniversary. How many of us remember? How many of us remember what we're even living in today and the value of this freedom? The things that we see, the things that we're able to accomplish, the God we can praise or not praise. For the first time in human history, men live like they've never lived before. And most Americans say, meh. Remember where we have come from. Remember what it has taken. Remember those who have sacrificed so we can say, meh.
0: 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But it's a really good one. 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
8: The NBA draft coming to a close tonight with a second and final round from Brooklyn. World Cup soccer, Brazil posted a 3-0 win over Scotland. Morocco doubled up Haiti 4-2. Brazil and Morocco each into the knockout round from Group C. Earlier, Switzerland topped Canada 2-1. Both countries, though, advanced to the knockout round from Group B. Bosnia-Herzegovina with a 3-1 win over Qatar. Christian Pulisic of the U.S. says he's well enough to return from his calf injury.
9: I didn't think it would be keep me out any longer, but it was just something that just kind of lingered, and it's been tough, but I was able to support the team and watch them get an amazing result in Seattle, and now just back training, pushing every day so that I can be available for this next game.
8: Pulisic set to return in some capacity when the U.S. plays Turkey tomorrow night. The Washington Capitals are reportedly finalizing a sign and trade with the Buffalo Sabres for Alex Tuck, who will sign an 8-year extension. That's sports. I'm Frank Arity.

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20: And as promised, we are now joined by the one, the only. Are you actually the only Todd Lutsky?
24: I don't know. I think so.
20: There might be another one somewhere, but you're our Todd Lutsky, and that's it. That's the one that we love. You know, that's the important
24: thing. The world doesn't need another one of me.
20: The phone lines are open if you want to talk to our Todd Lutsky at 888-205-2263, because the segment's called Ask Todd. It's your chance to ask Todd your estate planning questions live on air right now. 888-205-2263 is the number. We can usually get through two, maybe three calls. So get calling early to get in line to ask Todd your questions, because otherwise we'll run out of time and we won't be able to do that. 888-205-2263 is the number. Mr. Lutsky, how you doing today?
24: I am doing wonderful. You?
20: Okay.
24: It's always something with you.
20: Went out for Chinese yesterday.
24: Chinese food, yeah.
20: Got to the end of the meal.
24: Mm-hmm.
20: Got the cookie. Opened it. No paper inside. It's kind of unfortunate.
24: That is very unfortunate.
20: It's unfortunate.
24: It's an unfortunate
20: cookie. A little bit. Want to talk a little bit about irrevocable trusts. Know that the term irrevocable can scare people a little bit. How does an irrevocable trust actually work? Specifically, I guess we're talking the ones that are used to protect assets from Medicaid. Like, what?
24: Right.
20: What do they actually do? How does it do that, I guess?
24: So, and I'm glad you clarified that, right? Because there's so many irrevocable trusts out there. I mean, I always worry when the clients come and they call and they say I Googled irrevocable trust, and I got like a million hits. That's because there's a lot of different kinds. We're focusing in this, Chuck said, we're focusing primarily on the irrevocable Medicaid trust. And it's so different because in a lot of ways it's irrevocable, but in a lot of ways you'll feel that you haven't lost any control at all. And I think that's the lion's share of the fear that many people have when they're dealing with these trusts. So how does it work? I mean, it has language in there that in essence says, you have the right to the income, but not directly the right to the principal. So basically, if you can't get the principal, the nursing home can't get the principal directly. But at the end of the day, you're going to find when you go through this document, when you go through this, if you want, the guide we're giving away also deals with these trusts, you're going to learn really how they work day to day. Like, people come in and they'll say, well, if I put my house in, can I sell it? Well, yes. And can I buy another house and then move? What if I want to move after I set up a trust? Yes, you can sell it and move. And what about the adverse, income tax consequences? I hear all the time when I Google these trusts that they're irrevocable and they have like really bad income tax rates. Well, no, if you make it a grantor trust for income tax purposes, you're considered the owner. And if you're the owner, then you still get the same capital gains tax treatment you would get if you sold your own house. So what I mean by that is there's section 121 of the code says you get a $500,000 capital gains exclusion on selling your home if you're married and it's your primary residence. Oh, but if I put it in the trust, then I don't own it. Well, you still get the $500,000 capital gains exclusion. So there's no adverse income tax to selling it. You could buy another house. Yeah, well, if you sell it, you're, you know, technically homeless. I know it sounds weird, but you can then go buy another house and move to any state. Doesn't matter. The trust will go with you and you won't reset that five-year waiting period. So you can then just have the money go out and a new house come in. And you're saying, well, geez, that sounds like a lot of access to principal. Yeah, but that's okay. You're allowed to do that and have your new house and live in another state if you want to and not restart the clock. So, I mean, there's so many things you could put your, you know, you could put your rental property in. You can put vacation homes in. People wonder, you know, what can go in there, your investment portfolio, manage your income. I mean, there's collect income. There's so much you can do and so much flexibility with these trusts, but people still get nervous with them.
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3: 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And today we're talking about how Medicaid irrevocable trusts operate. Todd, many people are afraid that if they transfer money to an irrevocable trust, they will be giving up control of their assets and will have to ask their trustee for permission to spend their own money. Now, is this a valid concern?
24: No, it's really not. And folks, when you think about irrevocable trust, please remember that there are many different kinds of irrevocable trust. There are some that require a loss of control, rigidity, inflexibility. However, the trust we're talking about when you're protecting assets from a nursing home,

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0: All right, let's get to your questions with Todd Lotsky. First up, we've got Bill in New Hampshire. Bill, what is your question for Todd?
1: Hi, can you hear me okay?
2: Sure.
1: So, does this type of trust with a five-year extension work in New Hampshire or just in Massachusetts? Somebody told me, oh, it won't work in New Hampshire.
2: Yeah, so I'll give you a little story on that. And this is the problem, right? The misinformation that's out there is distressing. They work in New Hampshire. First, let's get the answer out there. I've got lots of clients in New Hampshire, and we've had these trusts. Now, ever since probably 2000, I'm going to say 19, I haven't really been battling with these trusts because there's been a Supreme Court decision in Mass anyway that really blessed these trusts, if they're drafted right. And that's the key. So you get to people who maybe they give you misinformation because the trust they've drafted perhaps didn't work because they weren't drafted properly. So I had to do this. I remember it was three times in a row, but I say in a row. Well, probably within a six-month time frame, maybe 9 months, I'm attending these fair hearing trials in New Hampshire defending our trust because they have this one trust case in New Hampshire called the Braderman case. And the Braderman case has an irrevocable trust in it with language, and they challenge the paragraphs in these trusts, right? The one paragraph they were trying to challenge that, you know, make the assets countable, meaning eligible, meaning available for the nursing home, was there was language that's called a limited power of appointment where the trust can make the trustee has the power to make distributions, or I'm sorry, the donor has the power to appoint the assets to, you know, a limited group of people, children of all generations, but not themselves. And they were saying there's this case in New Hampshire that had that language in it. And in the same paragraph said, oh, and by the way, without creating any obligation really just no obligation to do this, it's the donor's wish, intent, hope that if he ever needed money, that the trustee would distribute money out to the kids and it would be used for his care. Well, you can't have that language coupled with the power of attorney or with the power of appointment language. That language would make the asset available because the rule is if you can get it, then the nursing home can get it. Well, that's bad language. But they were using that case to say the trust is no good. Our trust, Cushing and Dolan's trust, is no good. Yeah, but our trust doesn't have that bad language in it. It simply says distributions can be made, or the donor can make a distribution, or power to appoint the principal to a class consisting of children of all generations, but not to the donor's spouse, or the donor's estate. So we prohibit that. And that's where we stopped. And they said, oh, well, no, you can just distribute it out and then give it to the kid, and the kid will give it back. And no, didn't work. And so I had to go through three of those, went through three of those fair hearing decisions, and we won every one. Not that I didn't lose some hair while I was going through it, but we won every single one of those. So long story short, if it's not too late, is they work in New Hampshire, but I understand why other attorneys have been telling people that they don't, and that's why the Braderman case. Folks, I think that was a great question, but also I want you to understand that if you're going to get these trusts, please don't be afraid of them. Because the word irrevocable is in there. This guide I'm giving away offers question and answer format. Probably the top 35, 40 questions that I come across. And I keep updating the guide as I get new questions as to how they work day to day. Can I live in my house? Can I sell my house? Is it a taxable gift when I put it in? Do I have bad income tax problems when I'm living day to day? Can I sell my house? Do I have an adverse capital gains tax if I do that? Can I put my rental property in? Can I collect my income? Folks, everything you need to know about how these trusts work are in here. And I think at the end of the day, if you've

0: 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You'll either like it or you'll hate it. I don't know the answer to that, but you'll know the answer. 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And Cushing Dolan PC, our Instagram page, also has much more information.
1: Todd, we got another one here for you. Let's go to, let's see, it's Ken in Charlestown. Ken, you're on with Todd Lutsky.
2: Good morning.
0: Good morning.
2: I have a rental piece of property. Mm-hmm. It was in a grantor's trust with my father and I. We were both trustees and both beneficiaries. My father passed. When I sell this, what are the capital gains going to be? Where will they be?
0: So I got to ask you some more follow-up questions. One, because I don't have the document in front of me. Maybe you can shed some light on this. You and your dad were both trustees. I get that part. But who was the donor of the trust? Who was listed as the donor? Just your dad? I'm hoping.
2: The property was left to an estate and signed over to my dad and I at the same time.
0: So this this property, who owned the property when the person died?
2: My grandfather was in a trust prior to this.
0: And that trust then paid it out to you and your dad?
2: Yes.
0: So upon granddad's death, the property came out to you, grandson, and dad, son?
2: Yes.
0: Okay. You guys then prepared a deed transferring the property into this new trust, correct?
2: Correct.
0: Okay, so you owned half and your dad owned half?
2: Yes.
0: Okay, so was this trust revocable or irrevocable when you created it?
2: Revocable.
0: So here's going to be the answer, I'm fairly certain. Again, not reading the trust, I can give you the for sure answer, and whether there's another half step up in basis or not, I wouldn't know without reading it, but I'm going to suspect no. So here's what happens. When you transfer an asset to a revocable trust during life and die with the trust owning it, meaning you controlled it, you are a beneficiary, then that's included in his estate and it gets a step up in cost basis for that piece. So if he put half in and he died, only his half would be included. And so half would be stepped up in basis. So if the property is worth $1 million when he dies, $500,000 would be the cost basis plus whatever you guys, whatever your basis was when you put it in, meaning your half, whatever your basis was when you put it in. So that would be helpful. Now, if this trust for some reason, again, it's strange that it's done by a father and a son, but if this trust for some reason had a general power of appointment in it, which means you can appoint or he can appoint where the other one's half goes, including to themselves, even though they don't exercise that appointment, that power of appointment, it would cause your half to be included in your dad's estate, and there would be a full step up in basis. But understand that full $1 million would be subject to estate tax. But again, as long as your dad is worth less than $15 million, there's no federal estate tax. And as long as your dad is worth less than $2 million, there's no state estate tax. And it would get a full step up in basis. So if it was worth $1 million and it was fully included in your dad's estate, it would now have a $1 million basis. And it would go wherever your dad directed it to go upon his death. If it's to you, now you could sell it for $1 million, and there'd be no capital gains tax at all to pay. Again, not sure what the estate tax situation would be because it would be fully included in your dad's estate. Now, if this was a husband-wife situation, that general power of appointment in a joint trust would be in there if we did it. It's the father-son relationship that's causing me this pause. So you need to really read the document to see if you can find that power of appointment that allows you to direct where the other one's half goes, including to yourself, your estate, creditors of your estate. If that's in there, then you might get full inclusion. Otherwise, I think it's pretty safe to say you're going to have half inclusion, which is good.
1: Mr. Lutsky, thank you so much for joining us today. We appreciate it.
0: Always a pleasure.
3: 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That's 866-848-5699. 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
1: Hi, this is Chuck and Mike from the Armstrong Advisory Group. We've got a guide available this month. It's titled Talking to Your Kids About Inheritance. And Mike, one of the pieces that I think needs to be focused on in this discussion is how long-term care situations may influence what kind of inheritance is able to be passed on and what plans are for long-term care.
4: Yeah, we all know the vast majority of people do not carry long-term care insurance, whether for right or wrong, that is the case. And so having an understanding with the kids, not only of, you know, who's in charge of making medical decisions, but how you expect that those medical decisions could affect a future inheritance and what to prioritize, right? Maybe there's a family home that's always been in the family that you want to make sure is passed along, and valuing that appropriately compared to retirement accounts or something else can be confusing for children.
1: When we talk about the impact that long-term care costs can have on an inheritance, what's the scale that we're talking about these days?
4: Well, I mean, in Northeast, where this type of care is typically most expensive, you can be talking about pushing $200,000 a year on certain types of long-term care. 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And so understanding that and having those conversations early is important.
1: The guide is titled Talking to Your Kids About Inheritance, and you can request it by calling 800-393-4001. 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
5: 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I'm Susan Powers, a financial advisor with the Armstrong Advisory Group. And I'm joined, of course, by Todd Lutsky, a partner with the law firm of Cushing & Dolan with a master's in taxation. Todd, this guide this month, all about unlocking the power of irrevocable trusts.
0: Love it.
5: This is a question and answer guide.
0: It is.
5: I'm going to keep going.
0: Should I say it's my favorite guide?
5: No.
0: No, don't say that.
5: They're all your favorite kids.
0: They are.
5: They're all your favorite kids.
0: Because they're mine.
5: So you can't say that, right? All right. These specific trusts. Do these irrevocable trusts protect assets from the cost of long-term care, and how long does it take?
0: So the answer is they do. And not only can we say that now, we're feeling way better since the Supreme Court case in Massachusetts that came down many years ago. It's really playing out over the years, showing that these trusts do work.
5: Mm-hmm.
0: Before, remember, there was all this concern, oh, they don't work. They work. So yes, they do protect it from the nursing home, but you got to not only create it, draft it correctly,
5: right,
0: which is very important, and you have to fund it. And that's where the five-year waiting period comes in. So mm-hmm. when you transfer the assets to the trust, that triggers the start of this five-year look-back period. The reason I'm just throwing out the five-year look-back period and not running through any kind of a calculation is it doesn't matter how much, because this clock starts to run immediately by putting it into the trust, and you have a 5-year waiting period regardless of how much you put in.
5: Mm-hmm.
0: Now, if you don't make the 5 years, there might be something I can calculate for you, but I just want to give you the general 5-year waiting rule.
5: So 5 years, and you know, you get comments from people sometimes saying, "Oh, you're working the system by doing this. We've heard it.
0: I'm not even sure what that means."
5: Well, meaning that you've got all this money in your trust, but you're not paying your way. My whole view of this is you're going by their rules. This 5-year exactly. clock is their rules. So
0: right.
5: they're basically asking the question, they meaning the nursing home Medicaid, have you given anything away in the past five years that otherwise would have been available to pay for your care?
0: Right.
5: They see the trust. They see what's in it. You're not hiding anything from them.
0: That's exactly right. And right? I agree with you. I think the answer here is that, you said it one way, the way people say it, right? I say, wait a minute, how are you working the system? You mean we're basically following the rules that the state put together to say, here's what you're allowed to do, provided you follow these rules?
5: Yes.
0: How is that? We're just following their instructions.
5: Their rules.
0: Right?
5: Exactly.
0: These exist for a reason. So I think you're right. That's all you need to do is follow their rules.
5: So you made a comment in past shows about if you're giving away assets and it's within the past 5 years, then there's a penalty period that would be assessed if you go to apply for Medicaid.
0: Right.
5: How is that transfer penalty computed?
0: So two things here. One, the first comment is you give it away, right? And let's just say, just to follow up on your last question a minute, I was thinking about it.
5: Mm-hmm.
0: What if you never did any of these trust planning and you just made gifts to your children?
5: Right.
0: Well, you didn't work the system, but in essence, you did.
5: Same thing.
0: You gave it away.
5: Yeah.
0: I don't recommend that. I think we don't recommend that. I want you to keep control of your assets, which is why the trust is here. But people just give stuff away.
5: Spoiler alert, when you give stuff to your kids, it'll be gone. It's not going to be there when you need it.
0: You want to talk about irrevocability? That's irrevocable. Okay, now back to your question.
5: I'm going to actually have you offer this guide out first, and then I'm going to go back and ask you that question again, because it's so important. I want people to make sure they get it.
0: Yeah, there's going to be a calculation there, folks, but we're just sort of now touching the tip of the iceberg of all the questions and answers that exist in this Unlocking the Power of Medicaid Irrevocable Trusts. In essence, folks, there's so many questions and answers about how you can live, how you can sell, how the money gets invested, how you pay taxes. 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Right or wrong, you'll know. 866-848-5699 or legalexchangeshow.com. 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
5: Okay, so let's say you've given your money away to your kids.
0: Ugh.
5: And then you're like, oh, I got no more money left. Oh, bad news, I have to go to the nursing home. Mm. And you apply for Medicaid.
0: So you'll be denied, not knowing any other facts, assuming you've met the other financial eligibility requirements, you would be denied simply because of this gift. Now, I say that because if you're single and you've made a gift of, I don't know, say $200,000, and you have less than $2,000 left, then they're going to calculate, then they're going to deny you because of the gift. But if you gave away $200,000 and you still had another $200,000 in your pocket, you now would be denied because you have more than $2,000 in your pocket.
5: So over assets.
0: Right. You'd be denied because you're over assets. They wouldn't even look at the $200,000 you gave away. Okay. That wouldn't even come into play.
5: Okay.
0: They would say, take care of the $200,000 that you have first, and then apply.
5: And then they'll deny you because you gave it away. They're not going to tell you this.
0: Then what would happen is then they would deny you because now if you have no other assets, now you're denied because of the waiting, because of the look back period. So how this works is they simply take the $200,000 that you gave away and divide it by the average cost of nursing home care in the state that they set.
5: Okay.
0: That number today, I believe, is close to, they're using, I think, a number close to $13,000-$14,000.
5: Okay.
0: $13,000 a month, I think, is what they're using to calculate. So you divide the $200,000 by the 13, and then you would get a number of months that you're disqualified. And then they would tell you that you can, and again, that's going to be way less than 60 months.
5: Yeah.
0: Right? So you think, wow, it's less than 5 years.
5: 15 months, just for.
0: Yeah. Say it comes to 15 months. You're disqualified for 15 months, not 60. You say, oh, well, that sounds great. Yeah, except the 15 months didn't start to run when you transferred the assets to the trust, like the 5 year clock starts to run when you transfer the assets to the trust. This shorter calculated penalty period begins to run on the day you apply for Medicaid, are eligible for Medicaid, but for this bad transfer. Now they would start the clock running.
5: Okay.
0: So now they, if you applied today, they'd say come back 15 months later. And if you come back 15 months later, you will have spent all the money that you gave away.
5: Right.
0: In order to cover the 15-month waiting period.
5: Yeah, and the kids don't have that money anymore, so
0: nothing left.
5: So nothing good comes of it. Nothing. Don't ever do this on your own, right?
0: Yeah. Oh, gosh, no. Please don't start applying for Medicaid, making gifts and all that on your own. Not a good idea.
5: Yeah. So if you've got anybody out there that is thinking about giving assets to a kid to protect him from the nursing home, you don't gain anything versus using a trust, right?
0: Say it was in the trust, the $200,000. You still have the same 5 year waiting period, or you still have the same 15 month if you get sick before the 5 years is up. But if you get sick before the 5 years is up, at least you can put the money back.
5: Right.
0: Because you know it's there.
5: Right.
0: Right. So if you can get the money back through the arrangements of the trust, now you can do some last minute Medicaid planning. Mm-hmm. Remember, there's always things that can be done last minute.
5: Yep.
0: Never as good as getting this irrevocable Medicaid trust that we're giving away in the guide up and running. But in case you either don't make the 5-year waiting period, or more importantly, even if you do, you're always going to have assets left over. Mm-hmm. There's always some things we can do to save those assets or slow the bleeding on those assets last minute when you're applying for Medicaid. So,
6: and you keep your options open.
0: You do.
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6: Todd Lutsky from the law firm of Cushing & Dolan, thank you so much.
0: Thank you, Susan. Always a pleasure.
6: I'm Susan Powers, a financial advisor with the Armstrong Advisory Group. 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
9: 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For the last 20 years, Chris has seen it all with Boston sports. 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
10: The Red Sox appear to be turning their season around, and a couple Bruins throw out first pitches at Fenway. This is the Press Pass. I am Chris Ryan. The city and the region still abuzz with the Red Sox sweep of the Yankees, which has folks looking at the wild card standings and saying, maybe this team can make a run. Thanks so much for joining us this morning. I am Chris Ryan. One of the big reasons for the Red Sox success has been their starting pitching night after night, getting quality starts and two starters in the Yankees series, bringing no hitters late into the game. Peyton Tolley, who we'll hear from in just a little bit, and also Sonny Gray, who carried a no hitter into the eighth in one of the more intriguing games of the year, as the Red Sox were ahead 2-0 going to the ninth, gave up two, gave up another two in the 10th, down 4-2, ended up walking it off 5-4 in the 10th inning of play. And you would think with the reaction to that game and with the way the ballpark felt in the National Series, the Red Sox were leading the division as opposed to still trying to climb their way back into the race. Let's see what Sonny Gray had to say post-game about his performance and that game on Sunday at Fenway.
11: I knew after like four innings, I was like, oh, I haven't given up a hit, and then five, and I was just, but I never like thought about it. I solely was just so focused on executing every pitch that I threw. I mean, I know it sounds super cliche and whatever, but I was solely just execute this pitch. Now execute this pitch. Now execute this pitch throughout the whole time, honestly. And I don't know. I mean, that was just where I was at, you know.
12: You had a moment with the fans. You dipped your cap to them twice. What was that like? And take me through kind of the emotions at the end of that performance.
11: Yeah, I think in the sixth inning or something, they started really, like, getting into it, and that was cool. I appreciated that. I appreciated that. And then, you know, I didn't know. I mean, I did give up a hit, and then I didn't know if I was going to keep going. And then I saw Trace coming out, and I was like, I guess this is the end of the road for me. You know, but I appreciate them, and it seemed like they appreciated the outing tonight. And, we need them. We're gonna get back into this thing. We need them, and they were here for us this weekend, so I appreciate that. So thank you.
10: Red Sox still dealing with some significant injury issues. The timeline for the return of Roman Anthony and Garrett Crochet still seems very murky. I talked with Roman at Fenway Park.
12: Just how would you categorize where things are at for you right now? Do you see yourself kind of in a holding pattern? Are you making some progress? How would you kind of categorize your status?
13: I mean, yeah, making progress every day, and whether it's minimal progress or whatever it is, just trying to take little wins from every day.
12: Is that, a lot of guys will talk about the physical side of injuries, but it seems to me like the mental side is one of the more challenging aspects of things, and Trevor's talked a lot about that in the past. How difficult is that for you, and how do you kind of deal with that side of things?
13: Yeah, I mean, it sucks. It sucks being on the IL. You want to get out there and play. You don't want to be hurt. You don't want to go through pain and through the feeling of not being out there with the guys. So it always sucks no matter how much, whatever the way you look at it. But I think, I've been able to kind of work on the other side of that, where I think, if you stay positive through it and do everything you can to put yourself in the right state of mind during an injury, it can definitely help. I feel like it speeds it up. And just being in the good state of mind constantly and being a good teammate and being around the right people can definitely help.
12: Has the lack of definition been one of the more difficult parts of it from a mental standpoint as well, where if it's, okay, it's this amount of time, this is what I have to do, and I'll be back at this point, that's very often the case with injuries. I assume it's kind of easier to deal with, but is the unknown aspect one of the more challenging parts of this?
13: Yeah, I mean, I think if somebody were to tell me when it happened, like, hey, this will be even if they said whatever, X amount of days, and when you get there, you should feel this certain way, like, I think that would give you more of a clear state of mind and a more perspective on where you should be or how you should feel. Unfortunately, with this, it's not the case, and it isn't something where they ever gave me a date, really, or a timetable. So with that, I think, again, it just comes like showing up every day and checking every box and doing everything you can to put yourself in a good position to recover and be better tomorrow.
12: In conclusion, just from a swing standpoint, I understand you try to take some dry swings, but you're still experiencing some discomfort. Is that kind of where things are at, where it's just a matter of swinging or doing things where you're not experiencing discomfort, and then progress can be made after that?
13: Yeah, 100%. I think, you got to start from kind of square one, and once you complete square one and you get out of square one and feel like you can move on to the next stage, we'll do that, and that's where we're at, and continuing to kind of work through it and strengthen everything around it and strengthen the wrist and the forearm and the other fingers around the ring finger and doing everything I can to, again, like I just said, kind of be better tomorrow and to recover better and to be in a better spot tomorrow or next week, whatever it is. But yeah, we're at a point where it's like, okay, let's get through a dry swing with a regular bat and be able to say, okay, we're confident enough to where we can swing this thing at full speed and then move on to, maybe hitting a ball off a tee or hitting a foam ball, just certain things like that. So I think, every day is just kind of about tracking, progress and where we're at and how we compare to yesterday and the week before and the month before. So that's really where we're at.
12: Appreciate it. Yeah, the injury is the worst. So
10: Peyton Tolley's had a great first half for the Red Sox. He threw on Wednesday against the Washington Nationals in the homestand finale. An opportunity to talk with him prior to that.
12: I joined by Peyton Tolley, and Peyton, you were through the first half of the season, and I'm interested in what you feel about what you've been able to accomplish in the first half of the year, what you've liked, what you'd like to improve upon, and how you see yourself kind of stacking up against some of the best in the big leagues.
14: Yeah, I feel like we kind of talk about it every week, and it's been the biggest thing for me is like just competing, throwing strikes, like being able to go after hitters, not, we're not giving too many free bases, and getting beaten that aspect. So I've been really happy with it. Sometimes the K numbers are creeping down, but that, that's just simply can be usage, can be the that day of who we're playing against. There's a lot of different aspects that goes on of. So, I'm pretty happy with it. Super proud of the strides that we made to get to this point. So yeah, it's been very encouraging.
12: thought your last start was fascinating in that your four-seam usage was way down. It was about 30 out of the 88 pitches were four-seam, but then 25 for the sinker, 20-ish for the cutter. And I was actually talking with Cam Schlittler, and he's like, that looked a lot like, you know, my type of an outing where there's that type of mix with the fastball usage. Yeah. Do you think you found something there, or was that more lineup specific? How do you look at that type of usage moving forward, particularly given the results?
14: Yeah, I mean, maybe. I think the results were great. I thought that we used the cutter in great spots, just kind of getting that east to west work, but. I think it does come up with lineup stuff. The velo was down, obviously, to where that, I think that also plays a part into it, to where the four seam's not going to play as good. But in pregame stuff, it's like, you know, the game plan is the game plan. Like, you know, it's good guidelines, but you're also just going to have the game speak to you, and it's gonna show you what to do. You got to use your eyes and. I thought Wonger did a great job of that the other day.
12: Yeah, Vila goes up and down throughout the course of a season, but obviously you see 94 and you wonder kind of what's going on there. You were dealing with some illness, flu type of stuff. Do you think that was a factor, or is it just kind of the wear and tear of a regular season where sometimes Vila is up, sometimes it's down?
14: I mean, it could be, but I woke up that morning thinking I'm like, we're gonna have to be okay with that. Like, we're not going to be hitting PRs today. So I knew going into it, and, like, you know, not sleeping well. You could have one night of sleep that's really bad and a stretch of five nights, and that could throw you off for the start day. So kind of understanding that, like, okay, we didn't get good sleep. We don't feel great. We've been in bed all day. Like, we're going to see what we have, and we're going to have to go out there and just push with whatever we got. So, I was happy with how – we push through that stuff, but just like I said, taking what the game gives you.
12: Carrying no hitter into the in the seventh, what'd you learn about yourself kind of in that situation as well, where, you know, you obviously had battle through stuff, velo was down a little bit, good pitch mix, and you're still able against in a big environment to kind of push yourself to that type of a level. And you mentioned you were kind of started thinking about the no hitter pretty early on.
14: Yeah, I mean, It was exciting. I think that we just continue to see competing, and like that we can compete at this level no matter, you know, what it looks like. And you know, I will continue to say it, of like, I've learned through many players, former players and coaches that I had through college, through high school. It's like, you don't know what you're going to get throughout at any given game, and just like being able to take it in stride is a huge skill, and that's something that I thought we did a great job of on Friday.
12: Finally, you know, team-wise, you go into the start here this afternoon against the Nationals. It feels like there's some joy around this group again, right? And after that Yankees series, this team feels, you know, good about itself. They put in, you guys put in obviously a lot of work, and you hadn't seen the results, and now the results are starting to, you know, compile in a good way. What's that been like? You know, to obviously battle and to grind for the most of the first half of this year, but then start to see, okay, there is a pathway where this team can, you know, make it to the postseason, can meet its potential.
14: I mean, I think a good word is just like we're just all like just rowing like in the same boat, and like not that we weren't before, but it's just like some parts of the boat we're going at different times than the other. So right now it just feels like everybody's rowing in the same direction. Like we're really starting to find our stride with who we are as a team, which is exciting. And did it take a little bit? Yeah, maybe, but it's like we're still gonna compete, and like we're still going out here every day. I see the work put in. I see guys working hard. I see guys learning, wanting to talk to each other, and all those different aspects of the game that, you know, you don't, like, as a casual fan watching, you don't see or you don't hear. So so watching it all come together, especially in a weekend like this, was special.
12: Peyton, great to see you.
14: No, thank you.
10: Cam Schlittler has been one of the best in baseball this year, by far the best pitcher in the American League, likely to start the All-Star game. The Walpole native, though, thinking about other things, he is focused more on the Yankees winning the World Series this year.
15: So, Cam, looking at the first half of your season, and this has been historically good, obviously, with the 1.64 ERA, the 0.92 whip. I mean, you've been historically good. What do you look to as being the things you're most proud of here in this first half?
16: I think just being able to, you know, stay on the field and have that consistency out there while, you know, staying healthy. So we've had some up and downs with the injuries, and guys have had to step up, and just been important to, like, really be able to stay consistent, at least, you know, up until this first half. And there's a lot of season left, so at the end of the day, that's really the biggest thing, is being consistent there every 5 or 6 days and staying on the field.
15: It's funny because a lot of stats get talked about, and for most pitchers, the innings pitched is one of the most important ones to them. You have 100 here in this first half. Is that the most important stat to you, or the whip? I mean, what would you point to and look at and say, this kind of exemplifies the first half I've had?
16: I mean, innings is a good indicator, right? I mean, being able to go a little bit deeper into games. I've had some struggles, you know, last year of getting past five innings, and that's something I figured out a little bit towards the end of last year, and that's something I kind of strived in, you know, this year. But again, you want to, quality starts are probably the biggest thing for a starter, and you want to be able to go six innings, the chance to put your team in a position to win. I really came into this year harping over the walks. I feel like I gave a lot of free bases in the 3 months I was up last year, so I'm really happy with that. I've not really given too many free passes, so yeah, you look at the innings, quality starts, and kind of the walks are big on my end.
15: When you pitch the way you have in the first half of the season, obviously a lot of things start, you know, to come your way, starting an All-Star game, Cy Young, all those types of things. Do you think about those things in any way, shape, or form, or is it more just kind of start after start?
16: Yeah, again, you want to be consistently day-to-day, you know, thinking about each start. Like, you want to, I'm taking every day as a new day and trying to make sure I'm staying on the field and doing whatever I can to make sure that happens. But, again, obviously that stuff gets brought to your attention. Don't really have a choice, you know. So the All-Star game really isn't important to me. Cy Young really isn't important to me. So the goal is to win a championship, right? And that's the biggest thing. And if those things are part of the way, then great. And if not, then it doesn't really matter.
15: I want to talk a little about the mental side of the game and go back to your start on Thursday. And there's a lot of things that are kind of going wrong, you know, around you. What are the keys from a pitcher's perspective in not letting that affect, you know, how you're throwing, and how do you deal with a challenge like that when it seems like there's all these things that are going wrong around you, but you have to remain intent on your focus?
16: For sure. Again, I feel like Thursday was a great example of that, right? I gave them a lot of free passes. You know, I let them get on base. You know, I made some mistakes. I don't think they beat me in one at bat or one inning or whatever it was. I feel like, again, you're going to see that mistake there in the fifth inning to Durbin, but at the end of the day, I probably shouldn't have been, you know, in that situation with the leadoff walk and making mistakes there as well. So you execute that pitch, it's a, you know, it's a 2-2 game, and you know, you give your team the opportunity to win that. So I still feel like I dominated in terms of executing my pitches and really just, like, not letting them do that much damage. And again, like, you're going to have starts where, you know, you strike guys out and you let up a couple runs. And that Thursday was a prime example of that. So I'm young. I'm still trying to learn. And that's definitely a good learning lesson for me, is just, like, controlling what I can control. And that's not giving up, you know, walks, hit by pitches, and mis-executing a pitch with two outs in a 3-2 count.
15: Last thing I want to ask you about is, Blake was talking about adding, you know, additional pitch, a slider, in addition to continuing to work through the curveball. And obviously you're playing really well at the top of the zone and overall with the three variations on the fastball. What's the push to kind of, you know, get better, and what does that look like in your view? Is it adding additional pitches? Is it working on the curveball a little more? Is it getting a slider in the mix? Like, how do you see yourself, in the kind of best version of yourself, moving forward as a pitcher?
16: Yeah, again, like,
17: I didn't do that.
16: Got to always make adjustments, right? I'm really happy with where my arsenal's at. I know they are too, and I'm actually really happy with where the curveball's at too. I just really don't find use of throwing it. Like, there's not many situations where I need to. You know, there's certain guys that it's going to be a great option early, or it's going to be a great option in two strikes, but that might only be one or two guys in a lineup, or it could be all nine. Like, you don't know. It's just, I've been able to really execute the three fastballs, and hitters have had a tough time with that. And I don't see, you know, that game plan, you know, changing anytime soon.
15: Like, I mean, that's the thing. Like, when you're so good with those three pitches, like, is there a need to change that much what you're doing when you've shown that, and maybe laid out a groundwork for what other pitchers are going to do moving forward by utilizing, you know, those three pitches that are very different, all very difficult to hit at a high velo?
16: Yeah. Again, like, each team's different, right? Each team has different approaches. Their players, their superstars are different. So, again, like, it's not always going to be the same exact, you know, approach every start, and I'm going to throw these three pitches in this spot or whatever it is. Like, there's adjustments you have to make, and there's things you got to read during the game as well that is going to help you execute those pitches, you know, as you get second, third time, fourth time around the order. So, again, like, I play off my strengths, and I play off what, you know, they give me and what I'm reading out there, and that's still something I'm trying to work on. But, you know, I found a lot of success making adjustments in the game and utilizing those three pitches in the right moments.
15: Cam, thanks a lot.
16: Thank you. I appreciate it.
10: Washington Nationals in this week at Fenway with a trifecta of young stars. And I'm going to talk with one of those individuals, left fielder James Wood.
15: First time at Fenway Park. Mm-hmm. What's the biggest takeaways? You know, could he walk out here for the first time? I saw you kind of surveying the monster a little bit, taking the ball out. But what's the first kind of thoughts that come to mind about Fenway?
18: Yeah, I mean, it's just cool to be part of, like, baseball history, just thinking of all the players that have played here and just being able to be a part of that.
15: When you look at what you've accomplished so far in your career, you know, coming here to Boston for the first time, what stands out the most to you about how you've been able to establish yourself and how you've kind of built who you are as an individual and a brand so far in your career?
18: I'm not really sure, honestly. I mean, I just kind of go out there and just try and play my brand of baseball and just go out there and be myself.
15: How would you describe your brand of baseball? Obviously, gap-to-gap power, very intellectual type of a hitter. How do you describe who you are and what you try to accomplish as a hitter?
18: I mean, I feel like I try and just help the team win as many ways as possible, whether it's slugging the ball, just getting on base, or just playing base running or playing good defense.
15: In conclusion, do you feel like you guys are building something here? Obviously, you and CJ are two of the biggest stars in the game, and you guys have outperformed a lot of expectations mm-hmm. so far this year. How have you done it, and do you feel like the foundation's being built for a team that's going to have, you know, two superstar caliber players for years?
18: Yeah, for sure. I mean, I think you could look even beyond me and CJ. Like, I mean, what Louis's done the past this month. I mean, what Curtis Meade's done. I mean, I feel like it comes in clutch whenever we need it. I mean, I feel like everyone's kind of just stepped up their game. Like, K-Bird's having a great year. JY's doing his thing. So, I mean, I just feel like it's been a collective effort.
15: Last thing I ask you about is you have incredible size. How does that play, and how do you use it to your advantage? Where, obviously, you know, there have been guys in the past who have been making a difficulty in terms of covering the strike zone and so forth. But we've seen more players like Judge and other guys who had success at the big level. For you, what do you do in order to eliminate your weaknesses and kind of accentuate your strengths as a hitter?
18: Yeah, I mean, just controlling the zone. I feel like it's even more important for guys with our size. So, I mean, just using all the goods that come with that, and then just being picky in the zone.
10: Sunday brought two gold medal winning Boston Bruins to Fenway Park in netminder Jeremy Swayman and defenseman Charlie McAvoy. An opportunity to talk with both of them. We'll start with Sway.
15: It's Jeremy Swayman here at Fenway Park as the Red Sox honor the Olympic gold medal winning U.S. hockey team. And how much did that change your life, that whole experience and getting that opportunity?
19: it's still pretty amazing to put it into words that, you know, you are Olympic gold medalist and being a part of a team that is part of history forever. And that's, you know, it's amazing all the things I had to go right in order to be in that position, and the ups and downs are so worth it, and it's just such an incredible ride, and I'm just so grateful for everything that has happened and is continuing to happen.
15: Absolutely. And looking ahead and a little bit backwards as well, your season last year was so good. What stands out to you as you had an opportunity to kind of sit back and reflect on last year and the body of work that you put together?
19: Thank you, brother. I appreciate that. I think, again, it's experience. It's, you know, sixth year in the league, and I was able to go up the highs of highs and lows of lows. And, you know, the ultimate goal is still in mind, is to win a Stanley Cup. And it's really, really fortunate that I get to be a part of an organization, obviously, with with some term here and build something that I truly believe in. And every year it seems like we just have a new piece that's coming in and guys are stepping up in bigger roles. And I just think the momentum that we have is going to just keep continuing to be contagious. So I'm really excited for, you know, what's to come. I'm grateful for what's happened, and now I get to enjoy the moment.
20: It feels like there's going to be an active free agency period for the team. Obviously, we saw the draft and Retka coming in. Is there a sense that this group is definitely ascending? You guys kind of laid a foundation last year, and now it's, you know, adding some guys, having some experience as a group, and building back up again?
19: I think so. I think, again, as players, it's our job to perform for the black and gold, and we have to trust our staff.

0: on, and you know, I'm doing a family party soon that I'm looking forward to, so we'll be able to celebrate it again this summer. But as far as how it'll impact, you know, USA Hockey and my life and stuff, you know, hard to tell right now, but I'm sure it'll all be amazing things.
1: It was weird, like the return to play was almost instantaneous, and this huge national event had happened, and obviously happened overseas, and there were some things that came along with it, but it felt like, again, like you were just right back to playing again. And did you get any sort of a sense as to what it meant to everybody back here in addition to yourself? Obviously there were the ovations, you got to the arenas and stuff, but yeah, again, it felt like it just kind of happened. And then
0: like fun, you know, conversations when you get back, people telling you where they were, and it was, you know, 8 a.m and I had to be there, I couldn't miss it, like you know, every bar was open in Boston and all that. So you know, it sounds like everybody was really supporting us from back home. You know, and I think a lot of people, you know, I don't know, people have come up and said, like, you know, thank you and stuff like that. Like, you know, you're over there and you want to win so bad, you know, for yourself, for your teammates, for your country. You know, and then once you get back and you see how much it means to just, like, the normal people, I think that was the coolest part. You know, playing for Boston, like, you know, you're only going to have an impact really on Bruins fans, you know, regionally, everybody's into, you know, whatever team they are. But this felt like it just touched everybody in the country, which is by far the coolest part about it.
1: It felt like during Four Nations that U.S. kind of established that you guys were on an even footing with Canada and you could potentially beat them. And obviously you played the game up at Bell Center, were injured in that game, and obviously weren't able to play the rest of the tournament. But did you get that sense that, okay, after all these years, like, U.S. and Canada is on a par right now, and we could beat these guys in the Olympics?
0: Yeah, I definitely felt that. I think, you know, so the last two games are both overtime games, and the one before it was, you know, that's as tight as it could have been, that Bell Center game, the one that I played in, and just, you know, so competitive back and forth. Really, like, it's so fast. The margin's so small. You know, there's really hard to find really anything that separates, you know, us, because they're just both so good. So you knew that it was going to be a very competitive game, and really, you know, these things tend to be toss-ups, you know, but truly just some really special efforts by a couple individuals, and that was what got us over the line, I think.
1: Last year for you was a year of triumph and obviously tribulation as well, with all these freak injuries throughout the course of the season. You grew as a leader, I felt, with the hockey club last year, the Bruins. And how would you define, like, what last year was like? Because there were times when you were, like, ready to pull your hair out. You were so frustrated with how everything was going and the injuries. But there were also, it was growth personally, growth for the team. You win the gold medal. So how would you describe last year?
0: Yeah, tough. I mean, I think it was a bit of a roller coaster. Like, I had, you know, we had some family stuff. You know, obviously the jaw happens. You know, but really before that, like, I was, felt like I was playing really good and I was enjoying it. And the team was, you know, we were starting to build, you know, what felt like, you know, what could lead to a good year. So then, you know, those things sort of happened, and that was a real, you know, dampen on the mood. But you know, I didn't stop, and you know, really, I think hockey, I ended up being like kind of an escape for me, because I think things were way more serious than a lot of people knew, like off the ice. And our son was in the hospital for a while, and you know, I was getting to just go there and just, you know, have an escape and play and just try and do everything I could there. And then it was kind of more back to reality when I got off the ice. So I enjoyed playing. You know, had a career year, which was a lot of fun. A lot of guys stepped up, and I think it just sets the stage. Hopefully, you know, you saw yesterday, Sweens and Cam, they're always going to go for it, always going to try and give us the best opportunity to field the best team. So, you know, they've already started doing that. And hopefully we can continue to start putting some good pieces together.
1: How much do you think, whether it was the on-ice stuff, the jaw, the injuries, the off-ice stuff, kind of helped you grow as a person? Like, do you see it that way, or was it stuff that you just wish you didn't have to deal with?
0: I mean, I think it was a lot of stuff. I think it was a little bit of both. Like, you know, things that happen, things that maybe you think you shouldn't have to deal with, right? But, you know, it all comes at you the same. I think it was resiliency was probably a big thing. You know, I think me and my wife, you know, you kind of are like, you know, there's really not much that we can't handle at this point. So that's good. Kind of puts things in perspective too. Like, I think overall you just, you know, you grow up a little bit when you're in that situation. So, you know, I just learned a lot of things this year and feel really good about

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14: First, U.S. officials confirm an Iranian drone attacked a Singapore-flagged cargo ship as it tried to cross the Strait of Hormuz, testing the state of the peace talks with the U.S. The Secretary of State focusing on the ships that are safely traveling through the vital waterway. And now the Wall Street Journal reports the regime hopes to make $40 billion a year by charging for security, safety, and environmental services in the strait. Meantime, Israel says it took out 6 Hezbollah terrorists in 2 separate attacks when they posed a threat to IDF soldiers in their security zone in southern Lebanon, the IDF promising to continue to operate to remove immediate threats.
15: This is New Hampshire Today.
16: Iran's parliament speaker scoffing at President Trump's claim that Iran will buy produce from American farmers, posting on X, "The only crop we're harvesting is what you planted. Decades of mistrust." It comes as U.S. officials confirm the IRGC attacked a Singapore-flagged cargo ship with a drone as it tried to cross the Strait of Hormuz today, testing peace talks. And now the Wall Street Journal reports the regime hopes to make $40 billion a year by charging for security, safety, and environmental services in the Strait.
15: Where the Granite State turns to get all the latest news and information.
17: The death toll is expected to rise, this tragedy spurring international support from multiple countries, including our own. The U.S. military announced that it's surging forces in this region to assist in earthquake relief efforts, which include sending several ships and a C-130 and C-17 to the area to help U.S. government personnel and search and rescue teams get around during this operation. And again, just a desperate race against the clock to find those survivors.
15: Now, New Hampshire Today.

0: good morning.
1: This is New Hampshire Today. I am Chris Ryan. Appreciate you joining us for the show. As you heard there in the open, things not great right now with Iran and the United States. This is Iran has attacked a ship from Singapore. Wall Street Journal reporting that Iran is looking to make $40 billion a year, charging basically tolls to go through the Strait of Hormuz, while Secretary of State Marco Rubio and President Trump say that's not going to happen. We'll see if there's any sort of United States response to the fact that an Iranian drone was used, according to the United States, to attack a Singapore-flagged cargo ship in the Strait of Hormuz. Thanks so much for joining us this morning. We'll have much more on that for you throughout the course of the day, but also a significant Supreme Court ruling. Kevin Cork has that.
2: High Court ruling that the Trump administration can end deportation protections known as temporary protected status for Syrian and Haitian migrants and go back to limiting the number of people who can apply for asylum each day, a policy called metering. That goes all the way back to the Obama administration. Meantime, justices also decided that the administration can restart an asylum policy, allowing Customs and Border Protection to turn away asylum seekers at the border. Both of those decisions were 6-3. Meantime, eight cases argued this term remain undecided, including a challenge to the president's executive order ending birthright citizenship.
1: And more tension on Capitol Hill between President Trump and Congress. The Senate has left, but the House still on Capitol Hill yesterday. Here's Jared Halperin, Fox News Radio's White House correspondent with that.
3: Following an Oval Office meeting with House Speaker Mike Johnson, President Trump put out a message on social media telling Republicans to unify and stop voting down procedural motions. Several House conservatives are threatening to block any action in the House until the Republican-led Senate passes the Save America Act, the voter ID law. President Trump this week refused to sign a bipartisan housing affordability bill, saying he wanted the Save America Act done first. But the speaker says that housing measure will now be transmitted to the White House. If the president takes no action in 10 days, it will automatically become law. In Washington, Jared Halpern, Fox News.
1: As always, thank you for joining us. I am Chris Ryan. This is New Hampshire Today.
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1: This is New Hampshire Today. I am Chris Ryan. I appreciate you joining us for the show. After meeting with Republicans on Capitol Hill, there was a do-over when it came to the Senate vote on restricting the president's war powers. Lillian Wu has that story.
15: A day after adopting a resolution aimed at removing U.S. forces from the conflict with Iran, the Senate reverses course under pressure from the president in a late-night procedural vote blocking a similar war powers resolution. It failed 50-47. After President Trump publicly and privately berated Louisiana's Bill Cassidy and three other Senate Republicans for voting with Democrats on the Tuesday resolution. Cassidy flipping his vote and delivering the president a victory. The Senate is now on a two-week recess. Lillian Wu, Fox News.
1: This after Cassidy said he would not be bullied by the president. Democratic socialists have some wind in their sails after victories in New York, creating some angst amongst the establishment. Kevin Cork has that story.
2: While the likes of Mamdani and Bernie Sanders and AOC may be celebrating the big city beatdown, other Dems are describing the results as an earthquake, a huge defeat, and a tough night. California's Ro Khanna, meantime, trying to downplay things just a bit. He declared it was simply progressives beating the establishment in the heart of New York, while Connecticut's Dick Blumenthal said the night proved simply that New York is not the nation and that all politics are indeed local. Meantime, Pennsylvania Senator John Fetterman saying, quote, this has become the dancing days of the dirtbag left. Even the AG of New York, Tish James, said she was disappointed in Zohra Mamdani because his candidates knocked out a pair of congressional incumbents.
1: Joining us right now, candidate for Congress in CD1, Carly Berriant joins us. Good morning, Carly.
16: Good morning, Chris.
1: Appreciate joining us for the show. So what do you see going on right now within the Democratic Party? Is there a thirst for something new that is outside of the establishment that aligns with what Democratic socialists are presenting? Did what happened in New York, is that kind of in a vacuum? What do you see?
16: Oh, that's such a great question. I mean, I think that there's a lot of different stories happening all around the country right now with the Democratic Party, the Republican Party, and an increasing number of people who don't feel at home in either one of those parties. And, you know, I've spent the last year driving all around this district, listening to everybody that I can. And to me, it really seems like right now, it's not about Democrats, you know, versus Republicans, progressive versus moderate. It's people who are frustrated by a political and economic system that completely ignores us. And I think that's the main divide right now that we have to overcome.
1: And I've said this many times before, but I'm going to go back a decade ago to 2016 with two candidates who won in the First Nation presidential primary who were expressing a populist message with different solutions that were outsiders of the two parties that had great success here in Bernie Sanders and Donald Trump. And they back then were talking about an establishment that was broken, a politics that was broken, an economic system that was broken and geared towards those at the top. And it feels like things have gotten worse since then in the minds of many voters. And they are disenfranchised with our politics today. How does your candidacy align with that?
16: Absolutely. So I'm the chair of the select board in Hampton. I sit on the budget committee. And like for the past couple of years, we have had people coming into our meetings and telling us, hey, I bought a home. Maybe it was a mobile home in the 1990s. I paid it off. You know, I retired. I worked hard my whole life, did everything right. And I can no longer afford to live there because our property taxes keep going up. And the property taxes aren't going up because Hampton's getting greedy. It's not like we're suddenly putting in sidewalks everywhere. It's because our federal government is not paying their fair share, and that has to stop.
1: When it comes to how you align, do you see yourself as a progressive, a democratic socialist? Or how do you see yourself?
16: I see myself as a New Hampshire progressive. I'm somebody who believes that we need to have universal health care, not just because it's the right thing to do, but because it's the number one driver of costs in our municipal and school and household budgets. Like my husband's a public middle school teacher. He got a 3% raise last year. His health care costs, our health care costs went up 15%. And this is true across the board. Like we can't keep doing the same things over and over again and expecting anything to change.
1: And listening to you and other candidates that are having success, whether it's on the right or the left, one of the things that seems to resonate is a connectivity and understanding what real people are going through, while many people in government feel, you know, removed or very stilted in their language and how they go about trying to relate to the average person's daily trials and tribulations. And as you mentioned, it feels like there's a whole bunch of different things going on. But to me, the biggest things are generational shift and just a ability for you to feel as though you as a regular voter, that the candidate kind of connects and understands what's going on.
16: Absolutely. I mean, this is amazing time to be running for Congress. I feel so lucky to do it. We have two kids, an 8-year-old and a 5-year-old, and our 5-year-old is finally starting kindergarten this August, which means that last Monday we finally paid our last daycare bill. And like daycare costs $17,000 a year. It's as much as tuition at UNH. That kind of cost is so unsustainable. And when we had kids, I didn't realize that it was going to be so expensive. I didn't know that I wasn't going to have any paid parental leave. And one of the things that I did about this was I helped organize a union and helped negotiate childcare policies so that people can continue to work and to raise their families in a way that is becoming increasingly impossible, especially here in New Hampshire.
1: That's Carly Barrion joining us here in studio. She's running for Congress in CD1. Let's go inside this race. Right now, you have Stephanie Shaheen, obviously the daughter of Gene Shaheen. You have Maura Sullivan, who's a part of the New Hampshire Democratic Party, and their establishment here as a vice chair here in this state. And there's a lot of progressives in this race. And we were talking about this earlier with Dean Spiliotis. Are you running in this race because you feel that, you know, Maura Sullivan and Stephanie Shaheen are kind of outside of where the party needs to be at this point in time? Were you motivated by that? Did you just want to run? Like how did your kind of decision-making process come about to get into this race and to establish your candidacy?
16: Yeah, so I decided to jump into this race after Maura and Stephanie did. I think that they're good candidates, and I think that the people in New Hampshire deserve a choice over who represents us. I was really frustrated in 2024 when we had no Democratic presidential primary. I feel like time and time again, we're told who we have to vote for. And I think a competitive primary where a lot of different ideas and people get out there is really critical. You know, I'm running because more of the same will not fix this. And I think we need different kinds of people in Washington who really understand like our problems as their problems and act with a lot more urgency than we're seeing right now.
17: When you say more of the same won't fix this, what does that mean in regard to Shaheen and Sullivan?
16: So as you mentioned, Stephanie's mom is our current senator and a former governor, and Maura is somebody, you know, who's the first vice chair of the state party. These are the same types of candidates that the Democratic Party has run very successfully in the past. And I think, again, that voters need a different type of option for a candidate, right? Somebody who's a union organizer, somebody who serves in local government, somebody who understands what it's like to live in a purple town and try to make ends meet right now.
17: So you mentioned they've had success in the past, and usually the Democratic candidate and nominee, and even Republican to a large degree, is a moderate. They are somebody that can appeal to folks like myself, independent voters, who make up the largest voting bloc in this state. And if you're too far to the right, if you're too far to the left, that is viewed as not being palpable for New Hampshire's independence. And candidates have had success over and over again moving toward the middle. Why is this election different? Why would a moderate candidate not have more success in the general election than a progressive?
16: It's not just that this election is different, it's that I'm different. So instead of going around telling people, here's the Democratic message, here's why you voted against your own interests, here's what we need to do right now, I spent the last year driving 27,000 miles around this district. I have been in towns that Democrats haven't visited in decades. And I start with a question, which is, what do you wish Washington understood better about your experience? What are the things that keep you up at night, that are freaking you out right now, that are stressing you out and scaring you? And how can we fix them? You know, it's not just Democrats who are upset about our broken healthcare system and struggling to pay for their elder parents, you know, in nursing homes or for their kids' daycare. It's everybody in New Hampshire right now that is struggling. And we need politicians who can bring us together and build coalitions and figure out what are the issues that we can start with rebuilding that kind of trust that we need.
17: How do you build a coalition with a Trump Republican?
16: You ask the same questions that you do anywhere else. Like, what do you say in budget committee meetings in Hampton? You know, what can we afford to do here? You listen and you say, okay, why are you supporting Trump? You know, I sit on a select board with people who vote differently at the national level than I do. And we learn how to get out of our own way. And we learn how to figure out, okay, where are the places we can agree? You know, there are plenty of Trump Republicans in my town who support, you know, our public school system. And they don't want to see money, for example, going to this voucher scheme in New Hampshire. And so we have to start on finding the common ground and really listening to one another to get there.
17: Would you vote to impeach President Trump based upon anything you've seen in regard to how he's conducted himself in office over the last year and a half?
16: I mean, Congress's job is oversight and legislation, and oversight is really important. So I would absolutely vote to impeach him. And I would also vote to pass a lot more legislation than we're currently seeing that makes, you know, housing more accessible, healthcare more affordable, and life better for people here in New Hampshire.
17: What would you vote to impeach him on?
16: So he has a number of different crimes that I think he's been committed, that he's committed over the past year. And I think right now what we're seeing with this war in Iran that nobody voted for, that's been going on illegally for way too long, is a huge problem. I mean, the reason that we have this war powers vote time and time again coming up is because the Constitution separates the power for war between Congress and the president. The president is the commander in chief. You know, Congress has the ability to declare war and to appropriate money for it. And we are in a war right now that we did not vote for. People are dying because of it, and a lot of money is being spent. But I also think there's a real case to be made for the corruption that we're seeing. Like this $1.776 billion slush fund that he tried to get passed, all of the stock trades that he's made in defense companies, and all of the money that he's made kind of sending us into a war that we didn't vote for, those are things that are impeachable crimes. Those are things that nobody else in this country would be able to get away with. And we are a nation of laws, and we need to stand up for that.
17: That is Carly Baryon joining us here in studio, candidate for Congress in the first

0: are sold and are distributed without our consent by many different companies. And in a lot of ways, one of the most valuable things we have is our data. How do you, because again, there's so many different things where the genie is kind of out of the bottle. Mm. Like I remember back in the day in the 90s when, you know, the internet was first proliferated and nobody in DC felt like they knew anything about it. I was like a 12-year-old kid and I'm like, I know more about this than, you know, my member of Congress or senator. How do you put the genie back in the bottle when it comes to data and comes to AI, where it feels like members of Congress don't really understand this all that much? They don't understand where the economy is going. They don't understand AI and its proliferation.
1: Yeah, I mean, absolutely. I think we're seeing it here in New Hampshire, where a lot of people are very clearly standing up and saying, hey, we want to have a conversation about what kind of data centers we're going to allow to be built in our communities. And that conversation is going to involve us. It's not just going to happen without our consent. For me, the biggest thing we need to do when it comes to putting this genie in the bottle or enacting some type of guardrails has to do with the military. I was really concerned when I saw how AI was used with the ouster of Maduro back in January. And I don't like that AI is being used to send weapons and to drop bombs. Like, if people are going to be killed, we need to have a level of accountability and people who can be held responsible for human life being lost.
0: I think that's a really good point. I was on Fox. I told the story before the last week, and there's a report about how we utilized basically a drone boat to rescue the two Apache helicopter pilots who were taken down. And, you know, the first thought is, wow, that's great. You know, we have an autonomous boat. We can send there. We can save people. And then, you know, you start to think about the amount of drones and the warfare that's being utilized. And that, you know, how long are we going to be able to control these types of things? Because we hear over and over again, you know, the AI kind of giving people messages or saying things that are kind of outside what you would expect. And when you lack the human element, where even, you know, the worst people in the world have some level of compassion and human ability, when the AI doesn't. So how do you go about regulating this, and where do you draw the line when it comes to regulation of AI?
1: I mean, so one of the first things that I do is say, hey, I'm not taking any corporate PAC money. I'm not taking any money from these AI companies. And I call out the fact that they are spending tens of millions of dollars to influence our elections. People need to know that and they need to recognize it. And we need to elect the kinds of people into office who have a nuanced perspective, who can say, hey, I'm not going to say that all AI is terrible, but I'm saying that workers, like regular people, need a seat at the table. We're not going to enable them to pass the costs of these, you know, huge data centers onto our grid. And also recognizing that we have data centers here in New Hampshire, right? So what are we doing about it? What do we know is the lay of the land right now? And how can the people who are in office help use their power to give us more power in New Hampshire?
0: Carly, thank you so much.
1: Thanks, Chris.
0: Carly Barrion joining us here in studio. I am Chris Ryan. This is New Hampshire Today.
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14: Good morning.
15: This is Damn Sure Today. I am Chris Ryan. I appreciate you joining us for the show. Our top story this morning, Iran, the Revolutionary Guard, has attacked a ship in the Strait of Hormuz, a Singapore-flagged ship attacked by Iranian drones. Madeline Rivera has that story.
16: U.S. officials say the Singapore-flagged cargo ship called Ever Lovely was exiting the Strait of Hormuz off the Omani coast Thursday when it was hit by one IRGC drone. The strike damaged the ship's bridge, and as a result, the International Maritime Organization says it's pausing the evacuation operation until it gets more clarity on the situation. The IRGC's Navy has warned vessels will only be allowed to pass in routes that Iran has approved. The Persian Gulf Strait Authority says any passage through routes outside the framework designated by PGSA will not be covered by safe passage guarantees and will not be entitled to insurance coverage for related liabilities.
15: President Trump, meanwhile, has said the Strait of Hormuz is completely open, and that was a part of the memorandum of understanding between the United States and Iran. The U.S. soccer team last night fell in dramatic fashion, but it doesn't hurt them as they won their pool and are on to the round of 32.
17: The United States dropping its last group stage game of the FIFA World Cup on Thursday, losing 3-2 to Turkey and falling just short of a clean sweep of its opponents. Turkey gave the U.S. its first deficit of the tournament, leading at the half 2-1. Sebastian Berhalter got the Americans back in it with a goal in the 49th minute, and the score would stay 2-2 until the 98th minute.
18: Comes back to the top of the box. Now it's clipped in at the back. Backside, Matt Turner, it's stopped home! Turkey, a score, the winning goal!
17: The call on Fox, Turkey come away with 3 points. The U.S. finishes with 7 and will be back in action on Wednesday to play Bosnia and Herzegovina in the round of 32. Tony Genualdo, Fox News.
15: At Fenway last night, the greatest rivalry in sports was on display, and it was a victory for the Boston Red Sox, 6-3. Over the New York Yankees. Caleb Durbin had the big swing for the Sox, a 2-run blast in the 5th inning that put the Sox up for good.
19: What was your mindset in that at bat against Schwelper?
20: Yeah, it was just keeping in the zone, especially the at bat before kind of expanded up a little bit, which his stuff plays really well at the top, so try to get him down a little bit, and he gave me one down that I was able to handle.
19: And the fifth inning, just how important was it? Because you guys had so many opportunities prior to that where you had not been able to score, just to kind of push runs across there.
20: Yeah, huge. It's good when you get opportunities because you feel like you got some momentum, but you got to cash in, obviously. So being able to do that was huge.
15: Four Yankees errors last night. A lot of mistakes and miscues from the Yankees that allowed the Red Sox to have success yesterday against the Bronx Bombers. Red Sox and Yankees back in action today at Fenway Park at 7:10. Cam Schlittler was dealt the loss despite the fact that he allowed zero earned runs in the game. Four Yankee errors and more miscues than that, which helped to propel the Red Sox. I am Chris Ryan. Thanks so much for joining us this morning. This is New Hampshire Today.
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15: This is New Hampshire Today. I am Chris Ron. Appreciate you joining us for the show. Now, folks are not going to want to hear this, as many have not really even started their summer yet, but the midterm elections are actually right around the corner, a little over 4 months away. And given the fact that most people check out for the summer, really even less than that, particularly if you're running in a state primary here in the Granite State, with that election right around the corner on September the 8th. So it is ticking. The clock is ticking on the midterm elections. Joining us right now on the HRC, your neighbor credit union guest line, Chris Ager, former chairman of the Hampshire GOP, to discuss. Good morning, Chairman Ager.
30: Hey, good morning, Chris. Glad to be here.
15: Chris, joining us on the HRCU, your neighborhood credit union guest line. So, yeah, I mean, to me, we're right there right now. We are right around the corner from the midterm elections, given how folks mentally check out during the summer. The question is this. How is the GOP positioned when it comes to this state and across the country at this point in time, given the dynamics surrounding the economy? President Trump's approval numbers on the economy, a Fox poll came out, which indicated that 68% of Americans disapprove of the president's handling of the economy. And of course, that's, along with immigration, supposed to be his strong suits.
30: Yeah, so I think it's, you know, there's two sides to this coin. If you look historically and, you know, what normally happens, you know, people focus on the economy, and with Iran and oil, you know, that's still not settled, even though there have been claims that there's this agreement. And so one side, boy, that historically it's not looking good for Republicans. However, I think what's going to mitigate that and actually go in favor of Republicans, you know, again, it's a prediction. We don't know what's going to happen next few months, but the Democrats are electing more and more communists and democratic socialists of America, who have this really far left, I would call it almost extreme, position. And if that can be spread throughout the whole Democratic Party as their branding, and add to that the redistricting, net plus 10 in the House, Republicans could keep the House and the Senate at the national level. And I think in New Hampshire, we're an even better place because we have bigger majorities in both the House and the Senate. And New Hampshire Republicans have a little bit of distance between themselves and Washington, as do Democrats from New Hampshire. You know, we kind of have our own brand. And so we may lose a few in the House and Senate at the national level. But I think we're in really good shape at the state level. And, you know, again, the war in Iran, housing, prices, inflation, all that's going to have a major play. But I think the trends are going to look good for Republicans going into the fall.
15: I think that it is beneficial for the base to have what happened in New York happen and to have individuals that are Democratic socialists have success, and for, you know, Mamdani to be a national political figure. I'm not sure how believable it is for leaners and for independents if Republicans plan to try to label, you know, like Chris Pappas or Stephanie Shaheen or Maura Sullivan as being communists. I'm not sure that's going to fly. Yeah. But, you know, obviously up in Maine, Graham Plattner is a Democratic socialist. So, yeah, it works there. But again, like a lot of times it feels like it's not just a Republican thing, but Democrats as well try to label candidates as extremist, whether it was like Chris Sununu being tied to Trump or things that just the voters don't believe. So I think you do have to be careful on that. And if the shoe fits, wear it. But if it doesn't fit, don't like try to make Chris Pappas into a communist.
30: Yeah, well, I think you may have seen Maggie Goodlander, her name associated with a group of quote centrist Democrats kind of trying to push back on the DSA. And
15: right.
30: I think that may help some individual Democrats, but it also may provide a fracture within the Democratic Party, who generally seems to be more disciplined at the national level than Republicans. And that may have a fracture there that could hurt them overall. Fundraising, I think the Republican Party is doing better, but individual candidates, you know, and the super PACs kind of skew those numbers. So you really can't tell just because of the DS, the RNC is raising a lot more money than the DNC. You can't tell if that's going to translate overall. But in New Hampshire, I feel very bullish about John Sununu and Chris Pappas, a very competitive fight there. I don't think we're going to know the answer to that one until late into election night, assuming they both win the primaries, which I think look fairly certain at this point. But that may be the race to watch in November, is because they're both relatively popular, well-known commodities.
15: Yeah, I agree. I think that's going to be a really, really interesting race, and one that, you know, is in the low single digits at this point in time, and one that is likely, you know, to stay there, as New Hampshire's races are generally competitive unless there is a significant anti-Republican, anti-Trump sentiment, which changes voter opinions heading into the midterm elections. Chris Ager joins us on the HRC, Your Neighbor Credit Union guest line, former chairman of the Hampshire GOP. And that's my final question. How would you advise Chris, Johnny Sununu and other Republicans in dealing with the Trump dynamic and the fact that there is going to be a thirst for something new, that many independent voters, as the data indicates, feel that they've, you know, had a deal with President Trump that he hasn't lived up to?
30: I would go back to Tip O'Neill, you know, and keep all your politics local. You know, what are you going to do for the people of New Hampshire? And, you know, we've seen just as recently as 2024, Johnny Sununu with an op-ed supporting, you know, President Trump's, you know, main opponent, Nikki Haley. And, you know, so he has the bona fides of that independence, mm-hmm, as recently as 2024. And he doesn't have to, I don't believe John Sununu had to kind of focus on that, but it's out there. He has shown his independence and his willingness to do something different than what President Trump would like him to do. So I think if he just continues, he and all Republicans say, not what am I going to do for the national party, but what am I going to do for the people of New Hampshire, my constituents, and focus on that, I think we'll do much better than if we tried to attach ourselves to the national Republican platform party and President Trump.
15: Chris, as always, appreciate your time. We'll talk soon.
30: All right. Thank you, Chris.
15: That is former chairman of the Hampshire GOP, Chris Ager, joining us on the HRC Your Neighbor Credit Union guest on a little discussion on the upcoming midterm elections. I am Chris Ryan. Thanks so much for being with us. Up next, we'll talk with Fox News Radio's foreign correspondent, Jonathan Savage, about what's going on in the Middle East. Analysis from Wayne Lesperance, president of New England College as well. Again, thanks for joining us here on this Friday morning in the great state of New Hampshire. I am Chris Ryan. This is New Hampshire Today.

0: This is New Hampshire Today. I am Chris Ryan. I appreciate you joining us for the show. After meeting with Republicans on Capitol Hill, there was a do-over when it came to the Senate vote on restricting the president's war powers. Lillian Wu has that story.
1: A day after adopting a resolution aimed at removing U.S. forces from the conflict with Iran, the Senate reverses course under pressure from the president in a late-night procedural vote blocking a similar war powers resolution. It failed 50-47 after President Trump publicly and privately berated Louisiana's Bill Cassidy and three other Senate Republicans for voting with Democrats on the Tuesday resolution. Cassidy flipping his vote and delivering the president a victory. The Senate is now on a two-week recess. Lillian Wu, Fox News.
0: This after Cassidy said he would not be bullied by the president. Democratic socialists have some wind in their sails after victories in New York, creating some angst amongst the establishment. Kevin Cork has that story.
2: While the likes of Mamdani and Bernie Sanders and AOC may be celebrating the big city beatdown, other Dems are describing the results as an earthquake, a huge defeat, and a tough night. California's Ro Khanna, meantime, trying to downplay things just a bit. He declared it was simply progressives beating the establishment in the heart of New York, while Connecticut's Dick Blumenthal said the night proved simply that New York is not the nation and that all politics are indeed local. Meantime, Pennsylvania Senator John Fetterman saying, quote, this has become the dancing days of the dirtbag left. Even the AG of New York, Tish James, said she was disappointed in Zohran Mamdani because his candidates knocked out a pair of congressional incumbents.
0: Joining us right now, candidate for Congress in CD1, Carly Berriant joins us. Good morning, Carly.
3: Good morning, Chris.
0: Appreciate joining us for the show. So what do you see going on right now within the Democratic Party? Is there a thirst for something new that is outside of the establishment that aligns with what Democratic socialists are presenting? What happened in New York? Is that kind of in a vacuum? What do you see?
3: Oh, that's such a great question. I mean, I think that there's a lot of different stories happening all around the country right now with the Democratic Party, the Republican Party, and an increasing number of people who don't feel at home in either one of those parties. And, you know, I've spent the last year driving all around this district, listening to everybody that I can. And to me, it really seems like right now, it's not about Democrats, you know, versus Republicans, progressive versus moderate. It's people who are frustrated by a political and economic system that completely ignores us. And I think that's the main divide right now that we have to overcome.
0: And I've said this many times before, but I'm going to go back a decade ago to 2016 with two candidates who won in the First Nation presidential primary who were expressing a populist message with different solutions that were outsiders of the two parties that had great success here in Bernie Sanders and Donald Trump. And they back then were talking about an establishment that was broken, a politics that was broken, an economic system that was broken and geared towards those at the top. And it feels like things have gotten worse since then in the minds of many voters. And they are disenfranchised with our politics today. How does your candidacy align with that?
3: Absolutely. So I'm the chair of the select board in Hampton. I sit on the budget committee. And like for the past couple of years, we have had people coming into our meetings and telling us, hey, I bought a home. Maybe it was a mobile home in the 1990s. I paid it off. You know, I retired. I worked hard my whole life, did everything right. And I can no longer afford to live there because our property taxes keep going up. And the property taxes aren't going up because Hampton's getting greedy. It's not like we're suddenly putting in sidewalks everywhere. It's because our federal government is not paying their fair share, and that has to stop.
0: When it comes to how you align, do you see yourself as a progressive, a Democratic socialist? How do you see yourself?
3: I see myself as a New Hampshire progressive. I'm somebody who believes that we need to have universal health care, not just because it's the right thing to do, but because it's the number one driver of costs in our municipal and school and household budgets. Like my husband's a public middle school teacher. He got a 3% raise last year. His healthcare costs, our healthcare costs went up 15%. And this is true across the board. Like we can't keep doing the same things over and over again and expecting anything to change.
0: And listening to you and other candidates that are having success, whether it's on the right or...
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0: 1st, U.S. officials confirm an Iranian drone attacked a Singapore-flagged cargo ship as it tried to cross the Strait of Hormuz, testing the state of the peace talks with the U.S. The Secretary of State focusing on the ships that are safely traveling through the vital waterway. And now the Wall Street Journal reports the regime hopes to make $40 billion a year by charging for security, safety, and environmental services in the Strait. Meantime, Israel says it took out 6 Hezbollah terrorists in 2 separate attacks when they posed a threat to IDF soldiers in their security zone in southern Lebanon, the IDF promising to continue to operate to remove immediate threats.
1: This is New Hampshire Today.
2: Iran's parliament speaker scoffing at President Trump's claim that Iran will buy produce from American farmers, posting on X, "The only crop we're harvesting is what you planted. Decades of mistrust." It comes as U.S. officials confirm the IRGC attacked a Singapore-flagged cargo ship with a drone as it tried to cross the Strait of Hormuz today, testing peace talks. And now the Wall Street Journal reports the regime hopes to make $40 billion a year by charging for security, safety, and environmental services in the Strait.
1: Where the Granite State turns to get all the latest news and information.
3: The death toll is expected to rise, this tragedy spurring international support from multiple countries, including our own. The U.S. military announced that it's surging forces in this region to assist in earthquake relief efforts, which includes sending several ships and a C-130 and C-17 to the area to help U.S. government personnel and search and rescue teams get around during this operation. And again, just a desperate race against the clock to find those survivors.
1: Now, New Hampshire Today.

0: is Nance Today. I am Chris Ryan. Appreciate you joining us for the show this hour. The program presented by New England College and NEC.edu. Some intriguing developments out of the Middle East as the Iranian Revolutionary Guard has used a drone to attack a ship that was flagged as being a Singapore ship and sending some concern when it comes to the memorandum of understanding between the United States and Iran. Joining us right now to discuss, Fox News Radio's foreign correspondent Jonathan Savage. Good morning, Jonathan.
1: Hello, Chris. Good morning.
0: Jonathan, with us on the HRCU, your neighbored credit union guest on. What's the latest here?
1: Yes. So this was the Singapore-flagged cargo ship Ever Lovely. It was transiting the Strait of Hormuz near Oman when it suffered damage to its bridge. It is believed to have been hit by an Iranian drone. The crew all survived. The Iranian authorities have not accepted responsibility, but they have warned that ships using routes that they don't approve travel at their own risk. They say safe passage through the Strait of Hormuz cannot be guaranteed without coordination with Iran. It appears as though this ship was transiting on a route near Oman, whereas Iran has instructed ships to travel closer to the Iranian coastline on pre-approved routes. It is understood that there were no warnings given to the vessel before the drone struck.
0: And according to President Trump, there's supposed to be a complete free flow of traffic through the Strait of Hormuz without any sort of these regulations, correct?
1: Absolutely. President Trump says that the traffic is and should be flowing without any problem whatsoever, without any hindrance. There's also, a bit of contradiction or conflict regarding the future of traffic in the Strait of Hormuz, which I think ties into all this. Iran says that it wants to charge service fees in the future, considered tolls by many other countries, whereas the Trump administration and Secretary of State Marco Rubio this week in particular saying that this is something that no one will accept, that international waters must always have free travel.
0: Yeah, I thought that was hysterical that they're saying that they're going to charge these tolls, according to the Wall Street Journal, make $40 billion off of it, and part of it is safety and security. Well, who is Iran protecting you from? Iran, which is basically extortion, and that they're going to charge this. And, of course, Marco Rubio and the president are very clear that is not the case, but it is vague when it comes to the memorandum of understanding about what Iran can do after this 60-day period.
1: Yeah, and I think that one of the things that Secretary Rubio was doing this week when he was visiting three American allies in the Middle East was reassuring them about what the future is going to look like. There are Gulf leaders who are worried that Washington's going to be giving the Iranians too many concessions, because the memorandum of understanding, it focuses on ending the conflict and it focuses on laying a framework for Iran's nuclear ambitions in the future. It doesn't say anything about Iran's ballistic missiles, its drone programs, or its support for groups like Hamas and Hezbollah.
0: Deeply concerning there. Let's switch gears to Venezuela and the latest on the tragic back-to-back earthquakes which struck that nation.
1: Yeah, two very powerful earthquakes, both occurring very close to the surface, and that has resulted in severe destruction in Venezuela. I mean, we know at least 235 people are confirmed dead, more than 4,000 people injured, but there are thought to be thousands of people more who are trapped in the rubble, and of course there are many left homeless, people who whose homes are damaged and unsafe, and they're sleeping in the streets as a result. An absolutely dreadful disaster for a country like Venezuela, which is trying to go through a rebirth, trying to restructure itself following the seizure by the United States of its former president, Nicolas Maduro. The U.S. is promising $150 million in aid. The U.S. military is also sending transport ships, aircraft, and rescue teams.
0: As always, appreciate your time. We'll talk soon.
1: Thank you.
0: Fox News Radio's foreign correspondent Jonathan Savage with us on the HRCU, your neighborhood credit union guest line. I am Chris Ryan. 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
0: Good morning. This is New Hampshire Today. I am Chris Ryan. Major questions about the validity of the memorandum of understanding between the United States and Iran. This after the United States says Iran, the Iran Revolutionary Guard, used a drone to strike a Singapore-flagged ship in the Strait of Hormuz yesterday. Fox's Madeline Rivera has this report.
12: U.S. officials say one IRGC drone hit a Singapore-flagged cargo ship called Ever Lovely as it was exiting the Strait of Hormuz off the Omani coast on Thursday. The strike did damage the ship's bridge, but thankfully there were no casualties. The UN's International Maritime Organization says the ship did not travel under the evacuation framework it established, and the IRGC Navy has warned any ship passing through a new shipping route without Iran's coordination is unacceptable and dangerous. The Persian Gulf Strait Authority says any passage through routes outside the framework designated by PGSA will not be covered by safe passage guarantees and will not be entitled to insurance coverage or related liabilities.
0: Joining us right now to discuss this and what it means in regard to the memorandum of understanding and this potential peace deal between the U.S. and Iran, Wayne Lesperance, foreign policy expert, president of New England College. Good morning, Wayne.
16: Good morning, Chris.
0: Appreciate joining us for the show. To me, this is significant, and it shows once again that Iran is very willing to violate the terms of the Memorandum of Understanding and seeks to control the Strait of Hormuz. And you couple this with the Wall Street Journal report that they plan to make $40 billion per year in charging for safety and security, as well as environmental protection in the Strait. To me, this indicates that Iran is playing with a different set of rules what the United States says they're playing under, and they need to be held to account, because basically it is extortion. Because who is Iran providing safety and security to you from? Iran.
16: Well, you're right. This is highly significant. This is a flex. This is Iran basically saying, whatever you're saying, Mr. President, to your people and to the West is not what we've agreed to. And we have said consistently that we are going to control the Straits of Hormuz and we are going to manage it in a way that we think is appropriate. And that is Iran's position. And yesterday they sent a very clear message that if you do not play the way we want you to play, there will be consequences. So, you know, this to me is a very big deal that needs to be worked out. Can it be worked out? I suppose. But, you know, Iran is planting a flag, and basically they're willing to back it up. And they're willing to back it up at the risk of scuttling the whole memo, the MOU. So we'll see what the response is. But honestly, Chris, we've not really seen very much of a strong response. Typically the way Washington has responded to this is by pretending it didn't happen or explaining it away and say, oh, no, that's just a misunderstanding. We'll figure it all out. We've got 60 days. Iran is continuing to do what Iran wants to do, and our response to it has been weak. So 60 days is eventually going to run out, and then we're going to have to figure out whether or not we are going to stand up to them or not.
0: Yeah, there'll be an excuse of, oh, well, you know, ceasefires mean different things over there, or, you know, that just means less shooting or whatever. Basically, you know, Iran has continually been able to rub their thumb in the face of the United States and President Trump with very limited response since the early portion of Operation Epic Fury. And it's become clear over and over again that President Trump wants this war to end, and Iran continues to want to win the negotiation further. And, you know, to me, there are many key points of this. But for President Trump, the two key points of the MOU are that the Strait of Hormuz is supposed to be opened up completely with a free flow of traffic with no issues at all from Iran, and that Iran cannot have a nuclear weapon, cannot enrich uranium for, the purpose of developing a nuclear weapon, which means that there have to be inspectors that go in and there has to be accountability for that. And for many Americans, they want this to come to an end, and they are okay with those two things taking place in order to bring their gas prices back down again. But I'm not even seeing that Iran is interested in fulfilling the very few things in that MOU that they actually have to do to satisfy the agreements.
16: No, I think that's exactly right. Here's the hardest thing I think that President Trump's got to hear. They're not afraid of us. They're not afraid of us. They know that the president does not have popular support for extending the war. They know that the president's not going to put boots on the ground. They know that the president is just trying to find a way out of it. That gives them all the leverage. That gives them all the strength. They've basically said to us, if you want to resume attacking, do it. You want to hit us, bomb us, attack us, go for it. But we know you're not going to do it. We know you don't want to do it. And if you do, we'll take it. And eventually you'll grow tired of it. And we're going to go right back to where we are. That's, for me, the definition of winning this conflict. They were now in a position to pretty much do whatever they want because they know that the United States is not willing to commit itself to any kind of protracted conflict. That's the ballgame, Chris.
0: And they didn't necessarily know that in the beginning. They weren't sure where things were headed. There was discussion of the United States, you know, working potentially with other nations in order to potentially have a significant regime change. But it's become clear that the United States wants no part of this from a military standpoint moving forward. And Marco Rubio, the Secretary of State, is over talking with Middle Eastern allies, trying to soothe their concerns about what the future looks like. This after the United States promised protection to them as well from a military standpoint and wasn't really able to, you know, to provide it. Didn't have an answer for the Iranian drones, whether it's in places like the UAE or concerns when it comes to nations like Bahrain and Saudi Arabia about the United States protection.
16: There is a secondary impact here of all of this, and that is that historically those Gulf states, those Arab countries, have been afraid of Iran, and they have counted on the United States to be a powerful deterrent to Iranian ambitions, right? Well, now they've got to be asking themselves the question, if the United States is not willing to follow through here, is not willing to commit, not willing to use its military over a protracted period of time, are they really going to be committed to protecting us? Are they really going to be committed to helping us? Which means those countries are likely to try to carve out their own deals with Iran. Once that starts to happen, and I expect that's going to happen, we're going to see American influence in that part of the world begin to dwindle even more. This was an unnecessary war, Chris. We didn't have to go down this pathway. There wasn't a compelling reason to do it, but we did. And now that we've done it, what the net effect as of today is that Iran is emboldened, Iran is empowered, Iran is going to get much more out of the deal than they would have ever gotten before we attacked. And the region is becoming increasingly destabilized. What does that mean for the average American who doesn't really care all that much about war in the Middle East, doesn't really want to be involved in all that, is that the price of gas and the price of everything isn't going to come down all that much. It'll come down some, as it has, but there's going to be a new normal, and those gas prices are going to be high because that part of the world is not going to get cleared up anytime soon.
0: Wayne, as always, appreciate your time. Have a great weekend. We'll talk soon.
16: You too, sir. Take care of yourself.
0: Wayne Lesperance, president of New England College foreign policy expert, joining us on the HRCU Your Neighborhood Credit Union guest line. I am Chris Ryan. 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
5: Good morning. This is New Hampshire Today. I am Chris Ryan. I appreciate you joining us for the show. Iran seeming to put their finger in the face of the United States of America and rub that thumb around a little bit with a couple of things from yesterday. First, an Iranian drone, the Iranian Revolutionary Guard, striking a Singapore-flagged ship. As a result of that ship not going through the shipping lanes that they approved, but going through the lanes that the UN approved, and also the Wall Street Journal report that Iran plans to tax, toll, however you want to categorize it, charge ships for safety and security and environmental protection, where it appears that they would be protecting those ships from Iran. Let's get the latest this morning from Fox's Madeline Rivera.
6: U.S. officials say one IRGC drone hit a Singapore-flagged cargo ship called Ever Lovely as it was exiting the Strait of Hormuz off the Omani coast on Thursday. The strike did damage the ship's bridge, but thankfully there were no casualties. The UN's International Maritime Organization says the ship did not travel under the evacuation framework it established, and the IRGC Navy has warned any ship passing through a new shipping route without Iran's coordination is unacceptable and dangerous. The Persian Gulf Strait Authority says any passage through routes outside the framework designated by PGSA will not be covered by safe passage guarantees and will not be entitled to insurance coverage or related liabilities.
5: Joining us right now on the HRC, Your Neighbor Credit Union guest line, former and he hopes future U.S. Senator from the great state of New Hampshire, John E. Sununu. Good morning, Senator Sununu.
7: Good morning, Chris. How are you today?
5: I am well. Thank you so much for being with us. What do you see here from Iran, and what should the United States' response be?
7: Look, I think this is sort of more of the irrationality that we've seen popping up from time to time. I don't think that people negotiating actually control every one of the Iranian guard forces. But ships continue to transit Hormuz now. The strait is open. We've seen oil prices come down, thankfully, to below the level they were before the fighting. So the strait's open. We've got an agreement from Iran in the MOU not to pursue a nuclear weapon. That is absolutely essential. The MOU also says they're going to downgrade any enriched uranium. So what's the challenge now? Cut a deal, get an agreement. And I think that the key missing pieces at the moment are, what's the inspection regime? Mm-hmm. Right? How do we verify their commitments on nuclear? And to make sure that no U.S. taxpayer money are used for any reconstruction for Iran.
5: So two things off of that. You think that we should basically kind of ignore this and let it play out, A. And B, if you can't trust Iran when it comes to, you know, operating on the memorandum of understanding in regard to the Strait of Hormuz, you know, why should we trust them in any other aspect of the agreement?
7: Look, it's trust but verify. This is Reagan's age old maxim. I don't think this incident should scuttle the whole negotiation process, given what we already have them committed to, and given that the straits are open. And that's what, you know, I talked to you a couple of weeks ago. Mm-hmm. It's like, well, where do we go now? Well, get the strait open, get them to commit not to pursue nuclear weapons, and work on a framework that establishes those things. The other interesting thing that's going on is you've got the Israelis talking directly to the Lebanese about some kind of a peace framework. And at the end of the day, if there's

0: successful, that will undermine Iran's ability to meddle in Lebanese politics. And I think that's a positive turn as well. Go ahead.
1: Yeah, when you look at the memorandum of understanding as a whole, though, do you have concerns that it gives too much to Iran without that trust with trust but verified type of a understanding?
0: The framework in and of itself doesn't, Chris. But your point is, what does the final agreement look
1: Correct.
0: Like? Right? What's the inspection regimes? Now, the good news is, previously Iran wasn't allowing inspectors into certain sites. Now those sites have been destroyed. So it makes it a little bit easier to conduct verification in the future. But look, your point's a good one. Any framework, any interaction with the Iranians is going to be a challenge. But that doesn't mean we shouldn't proceed, given their commitment, given the destruction that we've achieved on the nuclear weapons, and given that we've got an opportunity now to continue to push down energy prices, which drives the American economy. And at the end of the day, that has to be that's my focus, right? As a candidate for Senate, what am I focused on? Jobs, the economy, and affordability for housing, energy, and healthcare. And that's what I've been talking about since the very beginning of the campaign.
1: Speaking of that, the president has held up signing a bipartisan housing bill as he would like to see the Senate pass the Save America Act. Here's Fox News Radio's White House correspondent Jared Halperin.
2: Following an Oval Office meeting with House Speaker Mike Johnson, President Trump put out a message on social media telling Republicans to unify and stop voting down procedural motions. Several House conservatives are threatening to block any action in the House until the Republican-led Senate passes the Save America Act, the voter ID law. President Trump this week refused to sign a bipartisan housing affordability bill, saying he wanted the Save America Act done first. But the speaker says that housing measure will now be transmitted to the White House. If the president takes no action in 10 days, it will automatically become law. In Washington, Jared Halpern, Fox News.
1: So we'll start with the housing bill. Do you think the president is taking the right action here?
0: Sure. Hey, look, I'll simplify this for you and all of those that can remember Schoolhouse Rock. You know, I'm just a bill sitting on Capitol Hill, sort of explains how the whole process works.
1: Right.
0: Too many people in Washington never saw that, and maybe including the president. Because here's what's happened. You've got a bill passed by the House and Senate with a veto-proof majority. So even if the president vetoes this bill, it's going to end up a law. And you have members of the House not understanding the process because the speaker is in a position to present this bill to the president. And I think that's what's going to happen. The bill's going to become law. And these folks in the House, they're just posturing for social media. And that's one of the fundamental things that's wrong with Washington right now. People not focusing on solving a problem and getting something important accomplished. They're just looking for views and for exposure on social media because the Senate doesn't have the votes to pass the SAVE Act. I support voter ID. Chris Pappas opposes voter ID. I'm not sure why, because most people in New Hampshire support this. But the votes aren't there for the bill in the Senate. So what the House is doing is just a meaningless gesture. Or what certain people in the House are doing.
1: Right. Now, obviously, you know, the majority leader, John Thune, has the ability to eliminate the filibuster, obviously, which the president would like to see in order to pass the Save America Act and get those votes. But from a philosophical perspective, do you agree with what Leader Thune is doing here?
0: Chris, no, I don't think there were 51 votes for it in the Senate. I think they're at 48 or 49, even in the absence of the filibuster. Now, it depends what you mean by that. Don't turn the Senate into the House, because when you do that, you undermine the whole idea of the Senate of giving each state an equal vote, which was done to protect states like New Hampshire. Right? So the structure of the Senate is designed to protect small states like New Hampshire. You turn it into the House, and now suddenly you have the dominance of the big numbers in the House. California, New York, Ohio, they have the dominant numbers. So if you want to get rid of the filibuster and let people talk forever, you'll never get anything done in the Senate. Now, I'm a small government conservative. That may not be a terrible alternative, but it's not going to pass the voter ID legislation, that's for sure.
1: That's a good point on the straight up vote, because I do think that it would pass, but it would put a lot of pressure on Susan Collins, right? I mean, Susan Collins, Lisa Murkowski, I think that Fetterman would support it, but it would be close. Look,
0: people view Susan Collins as in the middle or weak, I guess is what you're saying. Oh, she'll succumb to pressure.
1: I'm saying she's a swing vote.
0: Chris, the two most courageous votes cast in the United States Senate over the past decade, certainly, were by Susan Collins and Lisa Murkowski. Susan voted to approve Brett Kavanaugh to the Supreme Court, even though the vast majority of people in her state probably opposed Kavanaugh. Murkowski opposed Kavanaugh, all on principle, even though the vast majority of the people in Alaska supported Kavanaugh for the Supreme Court, right? These are independent, strong, committed people focused on their state and what they think is right for the country as well. And I, you know, you got to tip your hat to them. So look, I don't know how they're going to vote on the SAVE Act. As I said, I support it. Chris Pappas opposes voter ID. That's wrong for New Hampshire. That's one thing I know. He's out of step with New Hampshire. And, you know, if you have a straight up vote, I saw that there were 48 or 49 votes, but not 50, and not 51.
1: Yeah, on Susan Collins, Lisa Murkowski, for a second, I do not believe that about them at all. In fact, I would like to see more senators have an independent streak and leverage their vote to do what's best for their state. And to me, a huge problem is that we don't have as many independent, moderate type of of senators who, like a Joe Manchin or Kyrsten Sinema.
0: Look, Chris, we've talked about this before. I stood up on the Patriot Act when the president, Republican President George Bush, wanted the Patriot Act passed. Most every Republican in the Senate wanted it. I filibustered it because it didn't do enough for constitutional freedoms and civil liberties. And we won. We fought. We made changes. And we won. So, and look, this is the problem with Chris Pappas. When Pelosi was Speaker, he voted with her 222 out of 223 times. No original thought, just going in lockstep. He's been there for 8 years. He hasn't passed anything. He hasn't accomplished anything. He's a legislative zero. And that's not good for New Hampshire. Not one, to have someone who can't get anything done in 8 years, but second, to have someone who's not willing to stand up to his own party. And look, I've got one job: stand up for New Hampshire every single day. I'm not worried about reelection. I don't want another job. I don't need an appointment. This is all about doing the right thing for the working men and women of New Hampshire, jobs, the economy, and affordability. And that'll continue to be the central focus of my campaign.
1: Senator Sununu, as always, thank you so much.
0: Great to be with you, Chris. Thank you.
1: That is former and he hopes future U.S. Senator from New Hampshire, John E. Sununu, with us on the HRCU Your Neighborhood Credit Union guest line. I am Chris Ryan. This is New Hampshire Today.
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0: is New Hampshire Today. I am Chris Reinerpich, joining us for the show here on this Friday morning, a wet one to start here in the Mill Yard in Manchester. Thanks so much for being with us. U.S. men's soccer team last night, you may have missed it. The game started at 10 p.m. last night. They lost to Turkey. I don't know when they stopped becoming, were stopped being named Turkey, but they're Turkey now, apparently. And they beat the United States in the final minute of play, 3-2, out at SoFi Stadium in Los Angeles. Here's the latest on that. In a game that the United States didn't need to win, they were already punched, their ticket's already punched to the round of 32, but still, it was a difficult loss to swallow.
1: The United States dropping its last group stage game of the FIFA World Cup on Thursday, losing 3-2 to Turkey and falling just short of a clean sweep of its opponents. Turkey gave the U.S. its first deficit of the tournament, leading at the half 2-1. Sebastian Berhalter got the Americans back in it with a goal in the 49th minute, and the score would stay 2-2 until the 98th minute.
2: Comes back to the top of the box now. It's clipped in at the back side.
1: The call on Fox, Turkey come away with 3 points. The U.S. finishes with 7 and will be back in action on Wednesday to play Bosnia and Herzegovina in the round of 32. Tony Genualdo, Fox News.
0: Let's look at the economy right now. Is joining us on the HRC, your neighbor credit union guest line, Paul Lane, filling in for Chuck Zotta from the Financial Exchange. He's with us on the HRC, your neighbor credit union guest line. Good morning, Paul.
3: Good morning, Chris. Happy Friday.
0: Happy Friday to you. Let's start with the news out of the Middle East, where the Strait of Hormuz, once again, a main topic of conversation as Iran, using a drone, struck a Singapore flagship yesterday. However, oil prices remain below $70 a barrel. What's the latest?
3: Yeah, interesting, Chris. You know, you'd think with that recent attack that was on the Gulf of Oman that that would send oil prices higher. But as you mentioned, they are in early futures down about 3%. And we are seeing a situation where I think the reason for the decline in oil prices that we're continuing to see is largely driven by the fact that traffic in the Strait has picked up quite a bit. We now sit in the early morning just on the precipice of sub $70 a barrel for West Texas Intermediate. So it'll be interesting to continue to follow those developments over the course of the weekend and see how that traffic sort of remains in a steady pace over the course of the next few days here.
0: Gas prices have continued to fall as well. Here in New Hampshire, the average is $3.93, although you look around Manchester and it seems like it's a little bit higher than that. Also, the national average now at $3.90 a gallon. So that is heading southward. If the traffic flow continues as is in the Strait of Hormuz, what are we looking at for a landing spot as we move through the summer for gas prices?
3: I think that we could certainly see that if we were able to keep West Texas Intermediate at these levels of $70 a barrel, that we could get back into the low threes, perhaps. It's hard to say, obviously, because the energy markets change so quickly. And if you had asked me a month ago, I don't think I would have predicted that we would have been at $70 a barrel for West Texas Intermediate. But I think that's the trajectory that we could head in if we continue to see the traffic resuming as normal. But as you alluded to earlier, with the attack on the cargo ship near Oman, you know, it's still so much time that needs to go by in terms of getting this agreement done. So a lot of volatility that could be ahead.
0: Stock futures all hovering around the Mendoza line this morning. NASDAQ's actually down pretty significantly. The others around the Mendoza line, particularly the Dow. When it comes to what we're seeing right now that's driving this market one way or the other, what is it still mostly AI, chip stocks?
3: Yeah, I think that is a big component of it. It's really been a whipsaw week, Chris, where there's been significant up days and there's been significant down days. I mean, not crazy volatility, but certainly specific to the tech sector. The memory area has really been of significant focus. Micron and SanDisk are some of the biggest beneficiaries of the cost an increase on memory chips. But as a result of some news yesterday that Apple was going to increase prices on iPads as well as their laptops by 15% to 25%, depending on what product that they're looking at, that caused a big sell-off in Apple stock. It had its worst performance in quite some time, down 6% yesterday. So there's these two differing factors going on. Apple, who is now passing through the cost of increased memory to its consumers, and you've got memory chip stocks that have been rallying significantly. So tech is the big story, certainly heading into the weekend here.
0: Yeah, I was going to follow up with what is driving that cost. And it is solely the increase of memory. That is the reason that the cost is rising for Apple?
3: The cost of memory has quadrupled over the course of the last year. And so memory, there's DRAM and NAND. It's short-term memory and long-term memory. Mm-hmm. Think of long-term for your computer, your files and photos and things like that. Short-term is just how you operate on a daily basis. Those prices have quadrupled. So when you're putting together a laptop, the cost of those chips has gone up four times, and now they're having to increase the overall price of their products by 15 to 25% to accommodate that increase in cost on the input side of things.
0: Paul, thank you so much.
3: Thanks. Have a good weekend.
0: You as well. That is Paul Lane for the Financial Exchange joining us on the HRCU, your neighborhood credit union guest on. I am Chris Ryan inside our iHeart New Hampshire studios, the Milliard in Manchester. Thanks so much for joining us. 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

0: Texas and Answer today. I am Chris Ryan. Major questions about the validity of the memorandum of understanding between the United States and Iran. This after the United States says Iran, Iran Revolutionary Guard, used a drone to strike a Singapore-flagged ship in the Strait of Hormuz yesterday. Fox's Madeline Rivera has this report.
1: U.S. officials say one IRGC drone hit a Singapore-flagged cargo ship called Ever Lovely as it was exiting the Strait of Hormuz off the Omani coast on Thursday. The strike did damage the ship's bridge, but thankfully there were no casualties. The U.N.'s International Maritime Organization says the ship did not travel under the evacuation framework it established, and the IRGC Navy has warned any ship passing through a new shipping route without Iran's coordination is unacceptable and dangerous. The Persian Gulf Strait Authority says any passage through routes outside the framework designated by PGSA will not be covered by safe passage guarantees and will not be entitled to insurance coverage or related liabilities.
0: Joining us right now to discuss this and what it means in regard to the memorandum of understanding and this potential peace deal between the U.S. and Iran, Wayne Lesperance, foreign policy expert, president of New England College. Good morning, Wayne.
2: Good morning, Chris.
0: Appreciate you joining us for the show. To me, this is significant, and it shows once again that Iran is very willing to violate the terms of the Memorandum of Understanding and seeks to control the Strait of Hormuz. And you couple this with the Wall Street Journal report that they plan to make $40 billion per year in charging for safety and security, as well as environmental protection in the Strait. To me, this indicates that Iran is playing with a different set of rules than what the United States says they're playing under, and they need to be held to account, because basically it is extortion. Because who is Iran providing safety and security to you from? Iran.
2: Well, you're right. This is highly significant. This is a flex. This is Iran basically saying, whatever you're saying, Mr. President, to your people and to the West is not what we've agreed to. And we have said consistently that we are going to control the Straits of Hormuz and we are going to manage it in a way that we think is appropriate. And that is Iran's position. And yesterday they sent a very clear message that if you do not play the way we want you to play, there will be consequences. So, you know, this to me is a very big deal that needs to be worked out. Can it be worked out? I suppose. But, you know, Iran is planting a flag, and basically they're willing to back it up. And they're willing to back it up at the risk of scuttling the whole memo, the MOU. So we'll see what the response is. But honestly, Chris, we've not really seen very much of a strong response. Typically the way Washington has responded to this is by pretending it didn't happen or explaining it away and say, oh, no, that's just a misunderstanding. We'll figure it all out. We've got 60 days. Iran is continuing to do what Iran wants to do, and our response to it has been weak. So 60 days is eventually going to run out, and then we're going to have to figure out whether or not we are going to stand up to them or not.
0: Yeah, there'll be an excuse of, oh, well, you know, ceasefires mean different things over there, or, you know, that just means less shooting or whatever. Basically, you know, Iran has continually been able to rub their thumb in the face of the United States and President Trump with very limited response since the early portion of Operation Epic Fury. And it's become clear over and over again that President Trump wants this war to end, and Iran continues to want to win the negotiation further. And, you know, to me, there are many key points of this. But for President Trump, the two key points of the MOU are that the Strait of Hormuz is supposed to be opened up completely with a free flow of traffic with no issues at all from Iran, and that Iran cannot have a nuclear weapon, cannot enrich uranium for the purpose of developing a nuclear weapon, which means that there have to be inspectors that go in and there has to be accountability for that. And for many Americans, they want this to come to an end, and they are okay with those two things taking place in order to bring their gas prices back down again. But I'm not even seeing that Iran is interested in fulfilling.
3: Payroll's running, 401k added. So simple. Who the?
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0: 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Hannah is with us in New York, Syracuse, to be precise. Hey, Hannah, what's up?
1: Hi, how's it going?
0: Better than I deserve. How can we help?
1: Yep, so my husband and I are on baby step two, and I have a husband who is way more of a spender than I am, and it's gotten to the point, we started the plan in January, and it's gotten to the point where I am now having to put money aside in a savings account, diverting it from my paycheck, because if I don't do that, he ends up spending it. And it's become very
0: difficult.
1: How
0: old is this child?
1: He's 33.
0: Mm-hmm. Okay. Does he actually have a psychological disorder, or is he just immature?
1: So our income has... So 2 years ago, we were close to, I want to say, 125. And in the past year and a half, our income has gone up to 275 a year. So there's been this massive shift in the amount of money coming in, and whenever we talk about it, he's very dismissive of it. He feels like it's fine, we make plenty of money, and you know, we'll pay the debt off eventually. So we've never been able to get on the same page with that, and that's why I'm calling.
0: Okay. Well, I mean, you can't hide the liquor under your bed to keep your husband who drinks too much from drinking. You have to address the drinking problem. And so this is a behavior problem and a marriage breakdown, and there's not a tactical step that you can do to fix that. And so it's got, you know, if I were in your shoes, I'm going to force the issue because I disagree. I've tried. I worked at it really hard. I tried to out-earn my stupidity. I'm really good at making money. And I never was able to make enough to be, or my income was bigger than my stupidity. Congress is trying it. They're not able to either. And your husband isn't able to either. And so
1: right. The
0: arrogance that goes with that, that says, oh, I make a lot of money, I'm bulletproof. I've experienced that. I've looked at that idiot in the mirror. I know what he looks like. Looks like me. And so it doesn't work. It's not practical. And it's not addressing, you know, this lack of self-discipline. It's like, okay, I'm in good shape, and so I can eat whatever I want to eat and get fat. You know, that doesn't make sense. You know, it's like, no, that's not where the good parts of life come from. They come from learning to delay pleasure for a greater good, not just being hedonistic and buying anything I want to buy whenever I want to buy it and pushing... filling up my cart on Amazon and hit submit, submit, submit, submit, and think that's where happiness is found. Instead, you know, actually achieving some goals. Now, you don't have to live on beans and rice if your income's gone way up. Maybe there's some things you can do, depending on how intense you want to be on things, but you need to at least be intentional. And when you're panicking to the point that his behavior is this bad, that you have to, quote, hide the liquor bottles under the bed, it doesn't work. You're still going to get drunk.
1: Right.
0: So you guys need to see a marriage counselor.
1: Okay. I figured that was the answer.
0: Yeah, if he's dismissive of you to the point that your vote doesn't count and he can't hear this concern and address the concern and come to some kind of mediated point where, okay, we are going to spend some money, but I'm willing to write down and agree to the money we're going to spend, then that's fine. I mean, in today's world, Sharon and I can buy most anything we want to buy. But we still don't without A, talking to each other, and B, making it part of a holistic plan. And so...
2: Right now, you've got our money, but it's his plan. He does what he wants. It's not our plan. You guys never aligned on this. It sounds like you never were aligned with your financial values. You value being debt-free, and he doesn't give a rip.
0: And the extra income can gloss over the cracks that are in what's going, you know, in the relationship and in how he's treating you. and even how you're treating him. And so instead, okay, I want to treat you in a place of honor and respect. The only way I can feel comfortable doing that is that we are being mature about how we're handling this, and I don't feel like we are, to the point that I'm wanting to hide money from you. That's weird. You know, you really have to address this.
2: Yeah, the problem is it takes two emotionally mature and healthy adults to follow a plan and do it together. It's really hard to do it alone. You can kind of drag the other one through it. You can try to do it on your own, but, man, it's going to be a grind.
0: Yeah, and we just don't, you know, all the data that we've got now from having done this for 45 years, this coaching people, the data is pretty thorough, and the data tells us if you want to have a high-quality, long-lasting, sustainable marriage, a quality marriage, not a perfect marriage, but one where we, you know, we introduce conflict and we resolve it, and we're aligned to certain values, and we, you know, and we like each other as a result, and we want to hang out, not only love each other, but we like each other, and we want to hang out together. But that takes work and alignment and constant adjustment, and that's why we admire people that have been married 50 years and didn't kill each other, you know? It's like, you did, how did you do that? Because I think I'd be dead by now, you know? It's like, right? And so, you know, and the same thing with wealth. We don't see people building wealth. I mean, again, very often, but statistically, the data says that couples that work together, very high probability of actually becoming wealthy. And the couples that don't work together and have to hide the liquor bottles under the bed, the Target bags under the bed, or hide the money in a savings account because my husband, who makes $275,000 a year, can't seem to be a grown-up enough to limit his spending, then, you know, those couples don't succeed financially or relationally in the data. And so that's what we want for you guys, Hannah. We love you, and we want you to win. And so we want you to go all the way to the source of this, down into the roots of this thing, and clean it up.
2: Yeah,
0: you know, that's the problem with this. That's why the show has been so popular for so many years, is it's not really about, you know, 1 plus 1 equals 2 or 10 plus 10 equals 20. It's personal finance. And so we get to deal with all of our trash. And, you know, that all of us have, and George and I are authentic and tell the truth about, you know, our own stuff. And, Rachel is, all the people that are on here, all the Ramsey personalities are. It's one of the things we do is just go, hey, this is a human problem. It's not a math problem, because it's personal finances, 80% behavior, only 20% head knowledge. So relationships and how you function in them, huge indicator.
2: Yep. And if you add more people in, it multiplies the drama, the complexity, the emotions around it. So you really need to be aligned in order to win.
0: Oh, wait. You're saying children throw fits and want stuff?
2: Yeah, the tantrums aren't going to help, especially when it's coming from a grown adult. That makes it even more difficult.

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1: 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Alyssa is in Manchester, New Hampshire. Hi, Alyssa. How are you?
9: Good. How are you?
1: Better than I deserve. What's up?
9: I just have a question regarding taking a loan out against the house. Would it be smart to do that, a refinance, in order to pay off $14,000 worth of car, what we owe on the car?
1: Absolutely not.
9: Because we're just accruing more debt, right?
1: Yeah, you're not paying off the debt. You're just moving it. So what is your household income?
9: 40.
1: Okay. And you owe $15,000 on this car.
9: Yes.
1: What's the other car worth?
9: We only have one car.
1: Okay. And what's the interest rate on this?
9: I think it's 6.
1: Okay. That's not too bad. I was afraid you were going to tell me 18.
9: No. Okay.
1: You only have one car?
9: Yes.
1: And what's the car worth?
9: I think it's worth $24,000.
1: And you owe $15 on it?
9: Mm-hmm.
1: Hmm. And your household income is $40.
9: Yes.
1: Hmm. Well, what I would do is sell it and buy a $9,000 car and not have any payments.
9: Hmm. Okay.
1: And then I would, with no payments, how much are your payments?
9: They're $470 a month.
1: Okay. And then for the next 10 months, I would pay myself a payment, 11 months, and I'd have $5,000, and I'd go buy another car so that we had two paid-for cars, a $9,000 car and a $5,000 car, and no payments.
9: Actually, a good idea.
10: Do you see how that just broke the cycle of payments in your life?
9: Yes.
10: Pretty incredible.
9: Yes.
1: Now, here's the thing. You don't have to panic because you're not about to get repoed. You don't have to give the car away. I want you to get $24,000 for it. I don't want you to sell it for $19,000.
9: Okay.
1: Because you need that $9,000 so that you get a good car as your main car. And then while you're driving that good $9,000 car, then you get you save up and get a $5,000 car. And here's the fun thing. It's not necessarily how life works. But from a math riddle perspective, if you just want to say, like those old, remember, they may not have had them when you were in school. When I was in school, we had math word problems. And we had to solve the problem. They told a little story, and you had to solve the math problem inside it. And so make it kind of into a math word problem and say, all right, if we had a $5,000 car 10 months from now that was paid for and a $9,000 car 10 months that was paid for, 10 more months from now, we could sell the $5,000 car for $5,000 and put $5,000 cash with it and have a $10,000 car. And 10 months later, we could move the $9,000 up to a, or 14 months later, we could move the $9,000 up to a $15,000. And then we could have a $10,000. And, you know, if you map that out and kind of play it out, that's about 36 months I just outlined there. In 3 years from today, you could be driving a paid-for $15,000 car and a paid-for $10,000 car. If you just keep paying yourself one car payment of $500 a month, but you're already paying somebody else that car payment. But you're going to have to be on a budget to do that, because once you don't have to pay the bank to avoid repo, it's harder to save money than it is pay payments, discipline-wise.
10: Yeah. I'm curious, you guys have any other debt?
9: We have school loans. My husband has school loans, Carlos.
10: How much?
9: We have about, I want to say it's $47,000.
10: Is he the only income in the house right now?
9: I do get a disability, but he works at the post office, yes.
10: What was his degree in?
9: He didn't end up graduating.
10: What was he pursuing at the time?
9: Video game development.
10: Well, the income is the other lever to pull here, because these student loans, they're going to be hanging around. You can't get rid of these things.
1: You can get a degree in video game development?
9: Apparently so, yes.
1: He didn't, but people can?
9: Yes.
1: Wow.
9: Yeah.
1: Like a 4-year degree?
9: 4 years, yes.
1: Okay.
10: Someone's got to make them.
1: I am officially an out-of-touch boomer. Just put me in the category. Just put me in the boomer bucket. I never thought I'd see the day.
10: I'm sure it's a newer degree. But you can make good money doing it.
1: I knew that, but I always thought it was just somebody that kind of was self-taught techie.
10: Yeah.
1: That,
10: like a developer who went, I can figure out the video
1: game. Or like somebody that played Call of Duty so much that it became their duty. Or something. I don't know. I mean, I just thought it was kind of learned that way. I didn't think it was, I didn't know there was an actual 4-year freaking degree. I wouldn't be surprised that a technology place maybe had a certificate or something in it, But I'm a little shocked that somebody's actually offering a four-year degree in video game development. It is a big industry. I guess it's logical. It's just it shows how out of touch I am. That's what I'm, how irrelevant I am. All right, Gideon's in Phoenix. Hi, Gideon. What's up?
11: Oh, nothing too much. How are you doing?
1: Better than I deserve. How can we help?
11: So I'm a college student. I've got an employer-sponsored IRA, 401k, excuse me. Mm-hmm. I'd like to start a personal IRA because I won't be at this job forever, and I'll need to roll the 401k into my IRA. How would you recommend I go about doing that?
1: Well, your rollover IRA will be different than the IRA that you add to. There'll be two different account numbers. Rollover account numbers don't technically combine with individual IRAs that are opened. Does that make sense?
11: Mm-hmm.
1: And so, but if you are interested in doing some investing and you want to learn about that, you could get in touch with one of the SmartVestor pros that we recommend. It's really not that big a deal. It's not that hard. I mean, have you ever opened a bank account?
11: It's been a while, but I think so.
1: Okay. How old are you?
11: 19.
1: Okay. Well, it's about as much paperwork plus a little bit of opening a bank account. Like if you go open a checking account or you go open a savings account, you have to fill out four or five pieces of paper and, you know, put your social down four or five times and that kind of thing. And it's like, you know, they and then poof, you have an account. And the same thing's true of opening an IRA. See, an IRA is not technically an investment. You're actually picking a mutual fund. In this case, that was what we're recommending to put the money in. And the IRA is the blanket, the individual retirement arrangement is what it stands for. The blanket that wraps around the mutual fund and keeps it warm from taxes. The IRA itself is not an investment. It's how the investment is treated for taxes. And you want to make it a Roth so that it grows tax-free. What year of school are you in?
11: Okay. I'm going into my, well, it's kind of weird. I did some dual enrollment, so I'm technically a sophomore, but because I did classes early, I'm also technically a junior.
1: Okay. And so what are you studying?
11: I'm getting my Bachelor of Biblical Studies and Missions from Crown College of the Bible in Tennessee.
1: Good. And how are you paying for all of this?
11: I'm working through it, working through college. My parents are helping a little bit, but I'm working mostly.
1: Good for you.
11: Saving up.
1: Good for you. Well done.
10: Okay. Do you have a Roth option with your employer for that 401k?
11: I don't believe so. It's just a 401k. I put in 3%. They match. That's all.
1: Okay. That's okay. Let me back up three steps and say, before you did a 401k and before you did an IRA, my first concern is that you graduate with a degree that is usable in the marketplace, that you can go get a job and make a living with that set of information, and that you pay cash for that degree. If you do that, that is a better investment than a mutual fund.
11: Yes, sir.
1: Knowledge is the tools in the tool belt. Not the degrees, but the knowledge in your tool belt is what makes you, sets you apart in the marketplace, and you will be worth more than that mutual fund will be ever. So I'm more concerned that you do that first before you do either one of these other things. But if you're already doing that, then and it sounds like you're on a ministry track, which is wonderful. Good. And then, yeah, have a 401k. And if you want to add to that in addition to an IRA, that's good.
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0: You ever feel like a rat in a wheel with your money where you just run, don't seem to get anywhere? If you reach the point on that you're sick and tired of being sick and tired and you're ready to say, I've had it, then you start asking questions on this show. And you start going, okay, Ramsey, what do I do to get from here to there? What is the shortest distance between running like a rat in a wheel and actually having some money where I'm actually controlling my destiny, where I can retire with dignity and not have to eat Alpo at retirement because I counted on social insecurity? Hey, there's a plan. Work your whole life and count on the government, which is well known for their ability to handle money, to take care of you. Well, that would be stupid. So once you kind of break through that stuff and you go, I don't think so, and you're ready, what's the shortest path? Well, we call it the baby steps, and we've helped millions, tens of millions of families become baby step millionaires by working through this process. And, of course, they do it with a plan, and the plan is a budget, and it's called Every Dollar. 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In 15 minutes, you're going to find your first few thousands of hidden margin, money that you're just pissing away, and you can actually start doing something with it. Actually be a grown-up and stuff. And we'll show you how to do it. You can download Every Dollar for free in the App Store or Google Play, and then you can call here. We'll help you, but you won't really need to because it'll tell you the same exact stuff George and I are going to tell you. Sophie's in Brooklyn. Hi, Sophie. What's up in your world?
1: Hi, Dave. Hi, George. Firstly, I just wanted to say how much I appreciate the way that your show and Ramsey, while being, you know, faith-based and in values, is still inclusive and useful and relevant for those who maybe don't share all the same beliefs and values. I think that's rare in media today, and after listening to your show for the last 4 years,
0: I feel like
1: I'm much more able and open to respect and appreciate the opinions of those that don't share those. So thank you not only for what you've done for me financially, but also helping me become, you know, less of a dumb bigot.
0: Wow, that was cool. What a great phrase. You're awesome. How can we help you?
1: So my question is around giving with intentionality and being generous with integrity. Currently, my giving, it consists of three charities that I've selected based on sort of my values and things that are important to me. And they're on automatic, you know, monthly debits. And it feels like I'm just ticking a box each month versus being intentionally generous. You know, as mentioned, I'm not part of a faith-based community, but I love what I hear on the show about tithing, you know, this idea of giving to a community with shared values where you are both involved in and can tangibly see how those funds are used.
0: Yeah.
1: I'm currently on

0: baby steps 4, 5, and 6 on track for 7 in the next 6 months, and want to make sure that as I'm approaching, you know, becoming outrageously generous, I want to make sure I'm doing it with integrity and intentionality. So,
1: well, I love your question.
0: Advice to someone just, like me, and
1: just an excellent.
0: How do you detect? Sorry.
1: That's okay. It's an excellent question. Thank you. Thank you. Very, very well thought out.
0: Thank you.
1: Okay. So, as you said, what we're going to suggest is you find something that aligns with your values and something that, and honestly, it's something that kind of makes your heart beat. Okay. This thing matters to me for whatever reason. Either it's something in my history or something in my family's history, or I just care about it for some reason. And it makes my heart, because, you know, the weird thing is that not everything that's valid is going to be yours to do. Some things that are valid, they're not yours to do. They're somebody else's because they care about them. So I want you to find something that does do that. And then what we have done at Ramsey in the family is it started out with we were looking at that, and then we wanted to get a touch more sophisticated and really look into how that particular charity was operated.
0: Yeah.
1: For instance, let's just say you were giving to something that was feeding hungry children. You were worried about food security. Okay. Then you would want to know that a high percentage of the donation is actually going to feeding a child, not the bonus plan of the president of the charity. And so you can look at their books if they will disclose them. If they won't disclose them, we don't give to them.
0: Okay.
1: If they're ashamed of where their money is going, then Ramsey's don't give to them. So if they're transparent, then I can look and I go, hey, you know, 10, 15% of their income goes for administration and salaries and overhead to operate the thing, and the other 85 or 90% or 75% or whatever goes to the actual thing, the drilling of the well to create the clean water for that community or whatever it is you're doing, right? I don't want that flip-flopped. I don't want 85% going to salaries and 15% going to the hungry kids. I don't want to give that $100. You follow me?
0: Right.
1: So I'm looking at the way the things operate, how well it's operated. In our case, we don't give to ministries or charities that borrow money, because that would be inconsistent with our family's belief. It would make us seriously hypocritical. Now, that wouldn't necessarily be true of you. You could decide if you want to do that or not. But I'm just saying, that's one of the things we've decided. So then, back to your original question, what we do is we set some things on autopilot like that, where we're automatically giving just out of, not necessarily because the thing is tickling us every month and tickling our heart and making us smile every month, but instead we just want that rhythm of generosity to be there as a part of who we are as people, not as a part of the thing. Then that's one bucket. The second bucket is we do look for some things that make us cry, that when we give to it, we read the letter from the person later and we cry. And I really want some of those. And then the third thing we do is that we allocate a small amount, and some of it is not a small amount relative. It's not a small amount, but it's a small amount relative to the total budget of the foundation. My daughter runs the foundation, and she's authorized to just randomly bless something. And I carry a pocket full of hundreds, and I may just randomly bless something. If I'm standing at the gas pump and I'm looking at a lady and her kid's clothing is not great and the tires on her car are bald, she's probably a single mom, 52% of which live below the poverty level, and God might speak to me and say, buy that lady's gas and roll her car over there and put some tires on her car. And I got enough money in my pocket just to go do that one. And those are so fun. That's the most fun you'll ever have, because that's really in your face.
0: I remember listening to an episode where you shared that, and I also heard an episode where you said you were in Australia, I'm Australia, and you love the Australian people, and I said to myself, if I saw Dave in a restaurant, I would be buying him dinner to say thank you.
1: Oh, you're
0: but
1: sweet.
0: I hear you on the random acts of
1: The random acts are actually the most fun. Because you're right there in the face of the thing. The second most fun are the ones where you hear back later and say, you know, we just did a huge fundraising event at our farm the other day for a sex trafficking interdiction organization, meaning they send the ex-military guys in and get the girls out of the situation, and sometimes very forcefully. And it's basically really and truly saving somebody's life. And so we just did a fundraiser for that. And you meet some of those girls that were dragged out of that and saved. Oh, my gosh. That's there's no ticking a box on that. Your heart's changed forever.
0: So
1: you can mention that with a whole bunch of different charities or ministries that are out there.
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1: Some different kinds of buckets.
3: Some spontaneous,
1: to kind of keep your generosity pump moving.
3: And get some ones you can get involved in. The closer you get to it, the more intentional it's going to feel.
1: Yeah, exactly.
3: So see if you can serve them. We have ministry time here. We actually can go do that for a week.
1: We're least likely to give to some big invisible thing where we have no connectivity to them at all. I mean, we do give some large ministries, but we end up with some connectivity in there somehow. I want our family somehow to get the psychological income from the generosity.

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0: Speaking of fun things, and she was a fun caller for sure.
1: Love that.
0: Dave, I want to take a moment. Thank you and the team for the work you do. I'm a hospice chaplain. Wow. I spend my days walking with people through some of the most vulnerable moments of their lives. Your teaching has shaped not only my own financial journey, but I'm working my way through baby step two, and it's also given me tools I've been able to share with the people I care for at end of life. One of my patients wanted financial freedom more than anything. She told me her goal was to die without owing anyone money. Together, we worked through the baby steps slowly and faithfully, and she made it all the way to baby step four before she passed. Because of her hard work, her kids will be able to sell her house and have a little something left over. The peace she felt knowing she was not leaving debt behind was profound. It was one of the most meaningful parts of her final months. She loved the Every Dollar app, by the way. It gave her a sense of control and dignity at a time when everything else was slipping away. Thank you for giving me the tools to be successful in my own life and for equipping me to help others find hope and freedom as well. Her story reminds me that it is possible and that the work that you guys do reaches further than you will ever see. Wow, that is not one I've run into.
2: That's special.
0: That's wild.
2: That's an angel walking among us right there.
0: For sure.
2: That's the Lord's work. And for what sure. A cool story to have her go, this is the goal I want. This is the legacy I want to leave for my family, is that of freedom.
0: Man.
2: And she did it.
0: Pretty amazing. Taylor is in Orlando, Florida. Hi, Taylor. How are you?
3: Hey, doing great, guys. Thanks for taking the call. So first of all, listening to all these other stories of all the stuff you guys are doing, it's super impactful. So it's really cool to just not know that it's not just me out here having all these questions, but really cool stuff, seriously.
0: Thank you.
3: But my question is whether or not saving 20% for the down payment on the house is actually like mission critical, or if that's something that's, I'll kind of give you the background of, we recently discovered the baby steps and we had enough cash to just pay off all the debts right away.
0: Wow.
3: And just decided to go get debt free.
0: Good for you. That was hard.
3: And yeah, well, it was a lot, but we've been blessed and we both have good jobs. My wife, or I guess fiance technically, but soon to be wife, is about to start a new job and start making about 60 grand more than we had previously.
0: Wow.
3: So we have a lot of income that is coming in. We just now, having recently paid off the debts, don't have as much cash saved up as we used to. And mm-hmm. We are debating whether or not it makes sense. We've never owned a home. So whether to do an FHA loan, because we have enough cash to cover the payments. I know you guys teach through like the 15-year, but if we're going to do stuff like that to afford it, we'd need to spend a lot more time saving up. I just trying to weigh out.
0: Oh, no, you could purchase less house.
3: Fair.
0: Okay. That would work, too.
3: That's a good point.
0: But anyway, the way to go. Congratulations.
3: Thank you.
0: The thing on the 20% down, we don't slap our fist on the table on that. We just remind people that if you put 20% down on a conventional loan, you avoid PMI, private mortgage insurance, which is about $75 per month per $100,000 borrowed. So it's a lot.
3: Yeah.
0: And it's basically foreclosure insurance, meaning that you're buying insurance, private mortgage insurance, PMI, is you're buying insurance for the mortgage company that pays them in the event they have to foreclose on you and lose money on the house. Because you don't have a big down payment, they're worried that they're going to be upside down on the house at a foreclosure. And that's where that comes from. So, but no, we don't do that. We just say it's going to be more expensive if you don't. Most first-time home buyers on the Ramsey plan don't put down 20%.
3: Okay.
0: Most of them put down 5% or 10% or something like that. And they do a conventional loan on a 15-year fixed where the payment is no more than a fourth of their take-home pay. The FHA loan, you can get in for a little less out of pocket. That's the biggest difference in it, but it is more expensive. The closing costs are higher, the gotcha fees at closing are higher, and the interest rates are a tick higher, just a little bit.
3: Gotcha.
0: So it's not a horrible deal, but it basically was designed for people to buy their first home or to buy a home if they don't have much money, and you pay a premium to get into that to save a little bit on the down payment stroke. But if you'll be patient, and now that you don't have any debt payments, build up a good strong down payment, not 20%, but, you know, 5 or so, and get you a good fixed rate 15-year conventional. That's going to be what we'll recommend, because that's the best deal for you guys.
3: Right.
0: And the 15-year, by the way, is cheaper. The interest rate's always lower on it than it is on the 30.
2: And you'll save way more in interest over a 30.
3: Yeah, that was kind of the, because I know you guys talk about the 15, and I've been following the math as I do research here. I was wondering if having the 15 but having the more expensive monthly, or if you set up like additional payments beyond this, what, you know, if the 30 year has payment once a month, if you pay a little bit more than that.
0: Yeah, but as of this moment,
3: payment lower.
0: As we're sitting here talking,
3: yep.
0: the 30 year is 0.75% more than the 15. It's sitting at about 4.5, or I'm sorry, about 6.5, and the other's at about 5.75. A 15 year is.
3: Okay.
0: So it's considerably cheaper. It's almost 1%. I mean, so if you borrow like $300,000, that's $3,000 a year more you're paying so that you can wiggle around in your plan you just laid out.
3: Right.
0: And that's all you're doing. You're just trying to wiggle your way into it. Just be calm, be a little bit more precise, slow down, and build the cash up. And then it's your first house. You're not going to buy the freaking Taj Mahal. You don't need a McMansion.
3: Just get some, you know,
0: move out of the city and out to the country. Dun, dun, dun, dun, dun, dun. And, you know, get something that needs a little bit of work, and get something that not everybody's like thrilled that you bought it. If some of your friends make fun of you, you probably bought the right house for your first one. But you know what? The stupid thing around Orlando, Florida will go up in value. I mean, just put Mickey ears in the front yard. It'll go up in value. You know, I mean, it's going to go up, and you're going to make good money on it in a few years, and your guys are going to be making more money, and you'll be able to move up. You know, it's your first house. And, Taylor, do not buy this house until you are married.
2: Yeah.
0: Period. No exceptions. Do not buy a house with someone you're not married to. I don't care if we call them a fiancé or not. You're not married. The law doesn't go, oh, wait, they're a fiancé. The law says you're not married. It's your roommate. And that's a general partnership that has a whole different set of laws on it. Do not buy a house, people, with someone you're not married to.
2: If you listen to the show long enough, you'll hear that call. And if they're in a nightmare situation, and they thought, well, I thought I'd be okay, and life didn't work out as they planned.
0: Yeah.
2: And now you don't have the protections that you would have if you were married.
0: So here's what's interesting also, Taylor, that's difference in a 15 and a 30. I guess I've been doing this, it's coming up on 4 years.
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0: And I've had the question from day one. Because if you add up the total 30 payments on a 30-year and 360 payments on a 15-year and 180 payments on a 15-year for your 15-year mortgage, and you add up, including interest and principal, and you add up 360 payments for the 30 of the 30-year mortgage, and you look at them, it's hundreds of thousands of dollars more you pay for the same house. Hundreds of thousands in every case.
2: Especially,
0: so I've been using that example to go, never do a 30. For 40 years I've been talking about this, and people go, well, I'm going to take out a 30 and promise to pay it like a 15. Here's an interesting stat for you on promising to do stuff that you're not going to do. The FDIC has studied that, and they say that 97.3%, that's all of them, of the loans, the 30-year loans, are not systematically prepaid. They're often prepaid, but they're not systematically prepaid, meaning I'm going to add the difference every month, and I'm going to be very precise and very disciplined because I'm the one human on the planet. No, you're not. That's just absolute bullcrap. You're not. I'm very disciplined in my life. There's a lot of things I'm very precise on, I don't miss on, and I'm not going to set myself up and make that promise to myself. And I teach this crap for a living. Instead, trick yourself into doing smart things like signing up for a 15 instead of a 30.

0: Because I've already given you more than that.
1: I see it as a tax
0: refund. I'll go with that. That's better than welfare.
1: So thank you from the government.
0: Yeah.
1: But if you've had a child born in 2024, 5, 6, 7, then you can get that free $1,000.
0: So you got two of them.
1: I got two. One was born in 25 and one was born in 23. So she missed the boat on that one. But we shall see. It is cool as a retirement vehicle for your kids, because what you can do is once it becomes a traditional IRA at 18, you can do conversions to Roth and let that grow tax-free for the rest of their life.
0: Now, which is an interesting math riddle to run out. But again, the practicality of you actually doing all of that all the way through is almost zero.
1: Well, and it's a good reminder, parents need to be investing 15% into their own retirements first.
0: Yes.
1: Then save for college next, because that's coming up a whole lot sooner than your kid's retirement. So this is a nice to have.
0: This is like after you become really wealthy and you get bored and you're trying to come up with something else to do with money.
1: It's like a baby step 7 item for most people.
0: Yeah, and beyond. Yeah, it's like trying to figure it out. It's kind of like, you know, I'll tell you what I did do that was in that category. So the kids were teenagers and they were working, some here at Ramsey and some at the mall and some babysitting and dog walking or whatever. So I filed a tax return, like on Rachel Cruz Ramsey at the time, when she was 13. And for some reason, I remember it. It was $1,233. I don't know why I remember that.
1: Let's go, Rachel. All right.
0: Remember numbers. It's what I do. And so it's $1,233. I filed a tax return, and the taxes on it were like, because she could not take a standard deduction because I'm using her as a dependent. So I had to pay taxes on the $1,233 because I filed that tax return for her on that. But that enabled me then, you can put up to your earned income into a Roth IRA. So she's 12 years old. I opened a Roth IRA and put $1,233 in it. And I paid a little bit of taxes. Those were extra dollars coming out of my pocket. Didn't cost the kid a thing. The kid made $1,233, put it in her I want to buy a car account. That's what she did with it. But the but I actually filed a tax return on it, paid a little bit of taxes, and then put the $1,233 out of my pocket and put it in there. And then I ended up doing that subsequent years on all
1: Which
0: three of them.
1: Compounded for the next 50
0: years. So by the time
1: years.
0: They get out of college, all of their earned income had been put into Roths by me. As extra, but that's beyond the baby steps. That's way past. You're out of debt. Your house is paid off. You're doing everything you want to do with generosity. And I'm just going, what's a math fun thing? But I mean, you take that for a 12-year-old, what's 1,233 become by the time they're 76? A lot. Hundreds of thousands of dollars tax free.
1: Pretty cool.
0: And so, in addition to the other things. So you can do some stuff like that. I would do that kind of thing before I'd screw with the Trump account.
1: Yeah, I just don't want someone calling in going, hey, my kid had to go into a bunch of student loan debt, but hey, they've got $1,000 in a retirement account. That's
0: true.
1: Not what you want.
0: Don't do it in that order. You're exactly right. Stick with the baby
1: steps. Time and place for it.
0: Good point. I'm just shocked to hear you're on welfare. That's a new thing. Jonathan's in Jackson, Mississippi. Hey, Jonathan, how can we help?
2: Hey, Dave. Hey, how y'all doing?
0: Better than I deserve. What's up?
2: Well, I got good news, and I guess you could say good news, too. I just wrote the last check yesterday to pay off all our debt, about $62,000 total.
0: House and everything?
2: Well, the house is already paid for.
0: Way to go, Jonathan! Well, how does it feel to not have a debt in the world, dude?
2: Different. Unusual.
0: Surreal. Yeah, for real. Good for you, man.
2: Well, thank you. I appreciate that. It was a lot of hard work. My wife and I both worked part-time jobs to get it done, and she worked actually part-time, full-time and part-time while pregnant. And we had our first child in January, and then we had to quit our part-time jobs, but we still didn't quit paying down on it.
0: Good for you. Congrats. Good for you.
1: What's your question?
2: So my question is, I've been so focused on that, I haven't really looked at our retirement accounts. So my question is, I have an old IRA, Doc, from years ago, and it's got a grand sum of 2 cents in it. And my question is, should I start recontributing to that and have my wife open up her own? Or should we do like a joint retirement?
0: There's no joint retirement.
2: There's no joint.
1: It's tied to one person.
0: They always have one name on them. You can name her as a beneficiary. 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I'm so proud of you.

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2: Okay with it. If you want to do it, you're free and it's America and you can do what you want to do, but you're called here asking if you should do it. No, I don't think you should. I think he should write a check today and pay off the debt that you have, and your pension ought to go into the same account that his income goes into, and we sit down and decide what we are going to do with our money because we are now married. The preacher said, and now you are one.
5: Okay.
13: If you listen back to what you said, you basically said, I'm going to be punished until I pay off my debt, and then maybe he'll let me into his financial world. Right?
2: Well, or he's just being real sweet and saying, I'm going to take care of you, little girl, while you go clean up your mess.
5: Yeah.
2: That's just not a cool, I don't like that vibe.
5: Yeah.
13: What is your income compared to his?
5: I'm not sure how much comes in from the rentals. He's got 10 properties. But he lives very humbly. I mean, he doesn't even tell anybody that he has these properties. Only me and his son knows that he does.
2: That's fine.
5: So he's
2: I'm not asking to put it on a billboard, cool, but he should tell his wife.
5: Yeah.
13: But if you make $2,000, he makes $10,000, it's going to take you a decade to pay off your student loans if you're lucky.
5: Yeah.
13: So that's where I'm going. If you combine this, it's done so much faster. Yeah, he probably has the money sitting around to just knock it out.
2: And oftentimes, Trudy, again, if you guys want to do this, it's whatever you want to do. You can do. But you asked us, and so we're obligated to tell you what we think. We love you and what we think is going to be best for the two of you. This comes up most often in second marriages that are later in life. We don't have two broke 22-year-olds asking this question. Hey, they don't have 10 properties, right? But there's this weird thing that happens that you feel like, you know, like you're bringing the new family, the new marriage down, and he feels like he brought more to the table. And that's just not how it works. It's a combining of our lives for unity. And so you've got to work through the emotions of that, both of you. And he's humble. He doesn't tell anybody. Well, he ought to tell his wife. Hello. I'm pretty humble about some things, and I ought to tell my wife. Honey, this is what we made this year. You know, this is what our tax returns say. This is what we just, you know, we just closed that. We just got that thing signed, and here's what we made on that. And she has very little inner working knowledge of a lot of that, but she ought to know what's going on. Sharon wants to know. She needs to know. I get hit by the proverbial milk truck. She's going to need to know what, you know, how this is going to work out, and how she can function without me paying all the bills and so forth. And so these are two standalone adults, not what we would call a kept woman. And so that's what we would want for you guys. We would want some more of that. And guys, it's interesting. I didn't even know this. I found it out later as we've been talking about this and teaching it for all these years. The old marriage vows. I mean, you've heard most people heard the standard marriage vows in sickness and in health, for rich or for poor, unto thee. you know, and so on. Right. But there's an actual set of marriage vows in the ancient Book of Common Prayer. Like if you're Orthodox or something, you would find it there. And it says, in sickness and in health, unto thee all my worldly goods I pledge at the altar.
13: In front, the, like
2: in front of the preacher.
13: All of my wealth, income, like, toys.
2: It just became ours. It's now a we. It's not a mine. And it's not like I'm going to pat you on the head and take care of you because you're somehow deficit and I'm superior. And he's not that guy. This guy here is not. Trudy's husband's a nice guy.
13: Yeah.
2: He's a sweet person, and he's not being that condescending.
13: He just lives so long in his own world. He's going, hey, let me just cover the bills. You do
2: your
13: thing.
2: I'll take care of it. I got you covered, kid. I got enough money. I'll take care of you. I love you. And that's all he's saying. But the downside of that is then that Trudy doesn't, you know, she doesn't have insight into how the whole thing's operating. And she should, as his wife, I think.
13: Well, and there's a lot of unity and excitement of just going, we're going to build wealth together versus, hey, let me handle it. You do your little thing over here. I got this. I'll cover the bills.
2: Yeah. And I've run into it, truthfully, it's a blue-collar thing more, the neighborhood I grew up in. It's like the mom takes care of the money, and dad just works shift work and comes home, brings the check on Friday, and plops it down. So, and they always call the wife mom. I call my wife mom. I call Sharon mom, or Mimi. That's what I call
13: matriarch.
2: Her. We're on the golf course, and I'm like, good hit, mom, you know. And they're like, it's your mom? No, it's not. It's not my mom. Goober, it's the mother of my children. But the that's, you know, and so that's the neighbor, that's the vernacular I grew up with, kind of thing. But it's like, you know, mom only gives me so much allowance and I can't do but so much, says a 45-year-old guy working 60-hour weeks. And it's like his wife is his mother,
13: the old ball and chain.
2: That's exactly, yeah. And because she's assumed headship in the household. And he just defers to her then. I'm on an allowance and I can't stop buying. I can't do that. We can't go fishing Saturday. I don't have the license, you know. All this stuff. It's the stuff I heard my whole life. And it's like, well, you know, it's like, are you a child or are you like a man?
13: That can't be a quality, fun marriage.
2: It's just transactional, almost. It's almost a cop out. Like, I don't want to be responsible, so I'm going to let her or him be that. And Trudy's not any of that.
13: No.
2: But this whole discussion, though, goes in the same bucket. But Trudy's is much more functional than a lot of the things we hear.
13: Yeah. And they'll be okay.
2: There's a kindness coming from her husband, I heard.
13: Yeah.
2: Like she received it as kindness.
13: You said, hey, you'll be fine doing it this way, but it could be so much better.
2: Yeah. I think it'd be better if the two of you both stood up like two adults and I brought you in, you know, you're my wife and we're going to write a check today and pay off this debt. That guy has the money in his account right now to pay off that debt. And then it just uncomplicates everything. And you didn't marry him for that, or you wouldn't have gotten married. He wouldn't have gone for that.
13: He would have smelled it a mile away.
2: Exactly.

Sam and I were broke, paying off $460,000 of debt. Listen, finding enough loose change just to buy an iced coffee so I wouldn't overdraw the account, I tell you, that was a well-developed skill. 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

0: And buying or selling a home is a really big deal. 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
0: 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Andrew is in Cincinnati. Hi, Andrew. How are you?
2: Doing pretty good. Thank you, Dave and George, for taking my call.
0: Sure. How can we help?
2: So my question is, well, first I want to start off by giving the context. I recently just gave my life over to Jesus Christ, and I'm taking the Bible seriously with my life. And
0: good
2: by doing
0: you.
2: That, I've discovered that I have a PhD in DUMB, just like you would say, and I'm new to the Ramsey baby steps. I have $41,000 in debt, $25,000 a part of that. Total combined debt of an auto loan, $9,000 in one credit card, to about $1,300 in another credit card, and a $5,000 debt that I owe my parents. I
0: How
2: just
0: old are
2: with
0: you?
2: My girlfriend. I'm 32 years old.
0: Okay. What about your girlfriend? Say that again.
2: So I just broke up with my girlfriend. She didn't want to go to church, didn't believe in God. So I want to do a 180 with my life and be a good steward and a leader to myself and my community and my future family.
0: Wow. Man, you have been through it. Look at you. You are on fire. Good for you. Okay. And what do you make a year, sir?
2: I make $52,000. Have my primary job. My secondary job as a real estate agent, I've made about $25,000.
0: Okay. So $75,000. All right. Very cool.
2: Yes, sir.
0: Very cool. Well, as you've already figured out by poking around the Ramsey stuff, we are also Jesus people, and we build the systems that we use based on biblical principles. Now, not everything we teach is from the Bible. Some of it is the implications are from the Bible. But like the Bible says, the borrower is slave to the lender. So we take from that, I don't want to be in debt, which is why you called. So that kind of is the way we've... Now, how do we do that? How do we get out of the debt? Well, that's not necessarily a biblical thing. But it is a cool thing because... Here's part of your young faith experience as you're brand new in all of this. What you're going to discover is that God is going to use this money subject to help you with

0: the transformation you're going through in all parts of your life, because you're going to become a different person as you go along the process of getting out of debt, and as you go along the process of handling money properly, and becoming the different person is actually the goal. The money stuff is a side goal. Does that make sense?
1: Yes, sir. Yes, sir.
0: And so I'm real proud of you. Thank you for giving us all that context. I'm proud of where you are at this moment. Okay, so $75,000 a year, and you probably heard about the baby steps. They're not in the Bible. We made those up, but they work.
2: It's in second opinions.
0: It's in second opinions, second hesitations, yeah. And so, you're going to first save up $1,000 after being on a budget. Now, being on a budget is a biblical thing. God talks about planning all through Scripture. Jesus said, don't build a tower without first counting the cost, lest you get halfway up and you're unable to finish. And all who see you begin to mock you and say, this man began to build and was unable to finish. So you don't build a house without a blueprint, and you don't build a life without a budget. So you're going to do a budget on every dollar. We're going to hook you up with that and pay for it. The upgraded premium version will give you a year's worth of it when we get off the line here. So you're going to do your budget, and in your budget, first thing you do is you find $1,000 and set aside as your starter emergency fund. And then we're going to list these debts, smallest to largest. $1,300 worth of credit cards will be your small one. And we're going to pay minimum payments on everything but the little one and attack the little one with a vengeance. Now, are you paying your parents' payments on the $5,000?
1: Yes, sir, I am.
0: Okay, good. Okay, so keep paying that minimum payment, keep paying your car payment, and keep paying the $9,000 payment, and then all other money we squeeze out of the budget. After we've got our baby step one, $1,000, we're going to throw at that $1,300 credit card and cut up all the credit cards when you get off the phone, okay?
1: Yes, sir.
0: Get a debit card. It'll do everything your credit card will do except go in debt.
1: And where I broke up with my girlfriend, she had her house on land contract, and I helped her pay all of that. And so, of course, I wasn't able to pay down a lot of my debt. So I think my next question is, I literally moved in with my parents. Should I seek independence and just go rent while I'm doing this? Should I live with them? Should I save up for a home? How exactly should I go about that?
0: So you've been there for 2 weeks.
1: Yes, sir.
0: Yeah. You don't want to stay there indefinitely, but you're in the middle of a chaotic, transformative period of your life. Okay, you have a breakup, a move, a reset spiritually. You are adjusting, the other parts of your life to align with the spiritual connection with your newfound faith, and so all of those things are good. I'm okay with you using your parents as a safety net, but not as a hammock.
1: Yes, sir.
0: So I would establish a period of time I'm going to stay here, assuming that it's not a toxic environment, assuming it's a good environment, a period of time I'm going to stay here, and after that I'm going to be out. And so, maybe you sit there 6 months and you use that 6 months rent-free to really knock out a few of these small debts and get some wiggle room in your budget.
1: Yes, sir.
0: I don't think a 32-year-old is going to want to stay there for 3 years, unless you're weird.
1: No, sir. No, sir.
0: Does that make sense?
1: Yes,
0: so, let's just kind of find that
2: set
0: balance.
2: Set some dates and milestones.
0: Maybe 6 months is the number. Maybe 3 months is the number. I don't know. You look at it and you figure it out. But, let's get our feet under us and get, touch ground here. And then say, okay, based on that wisdom and what my budget's telling me, I'm going to make a much better and much more informed rental decision. I mean, I'm going to rent the cheapest thing I can possibly rent, but be out on my own and have my adult dignity back, so to speak. But using them as a safety net is fine. And so people often, I always tell, we're always hard on parents, have their kids in their basement and all that kind of thing. But people always say, Ramsey says, never do that. No, we actually do think there's a moment in time that for a short period of time that mom and dad can be a great safety net for adult children.
2: When there's
0: you just
2: crisis,
0: don't want to be a hammock.
2: Transition, all
0: yeah.
2: of that.
0: Yeah,
2: makes
0: we don't
2: want to
0: be
2: sense.
0: A hammock.
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0: He's not in this situation, but for, everybody else, I mean, that's the thing. For everybody else, an eagle that doesn't leave the nest is a turkey. So you just can't. That's a problem. So we've got to work that out. But, you know, can you come home and heal if the eagle got, you know, got damaged? Yeah, you can. And he's in a healing period, a changing, a metamorphosis period right now. And so good for you and good for your parents that that's available to them, available to you, that you got a good relationship with them. So, yeah, let's do a little bit of that. And then you go ahead and figure out how long that is. Is it 3 months, 6 months, 9 months? What is it?

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1: 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It's encrypted. Another one, and this one's actually a new advertiser on my YouTube channel, but I've used them for years. They're called privacy.com, and they create virtual card numbers that you can lock to merchants with spending limits, time limits, one-time use. So I use those when I shop online because your actual debit card number is never exposed. It's a virtual card number that's attached to your bank account or debit card. So that's pretty cool too.
0: Most websites, including ours, and you know, I've learned about this because of owning Ramsey. Otherwise, I probably would have never learned about it. When we accept your debit card to purchase a Total Money Makeover book or George's book on our website, the number is not stored literally. It is tokenized, is what they call it in the tech world. And so it's encrypted, in other words. And so we have a token, an encrypted token on you then, that when you come back, you can use the same card very easily. So like if you return to a website of any kind where you do shopping, that's what's happened. If it's a decent website, if it's sophisticated in any way, they will have tokenized it, meaning they're not in their database to be hacked is not your entire card number. We simply do not have your entire card number. It's gone.
1: We couldn't get it if we wanted to.
0: But we have access to your account through that token only. And so it keeps fraud from actually happening because we would have some liability if you got hacked through here. We don't need the PR problem of that. So if you're dealing online, you're going to run into that a lot with reasonably sophisticated sites. The second thing is that you are not liable for charges on your debit card that were fraudulently made, just like you're not on your credit card. So, and I've heard people incorrectly, and that's a minimum, ignorantly, say on other financial shows, well, you'd never get a debit card because credit card protects you in the event of fraud. Debit card gives you the exact same protections. Look it up on Visa.com. Look it up.
1: It's zero liability policy.
0: It says it right there. It's got a little paragraph called the zero liability policy on all Visa and MasterCard products, whether it's a Visa credit card or a Visa debit card, a MasterCard debit card or credit card, zero liability in the event of fraud. So if someone steals your number and buys stuff, and this actually happened to Sharon a week and a half ago.
1: Oh, wow.
0: Our bank contacted us and said, did you buy $10,000 worth of Louis Vuitton in South Carolina last week? And we're like, no, we did not. We're in South Carolina, and Louis Vuitton was not on the Christmas list, so didn't happen. And they're like, okay, $84,000 worth, these people, wherever they grabbed her number, wherever they scarfed her number, they hit Louis Vuitton and Coach all over America. And I don't know how they were doing it.
1: Wow.
0: It was hitting my wife's. It was hitting my checking account with my wife's debit card. And you know what it cost me?
1: $0.
0: You know what it cost old Louis Vuitton? I don't know. Did they actually let those purses and suitcases get out the door with the fraud? They might have. But when they got back and the charge was denied, maybe they recalled the order. Maybe it was an online order. I don't know. But it was $80,000.
1: That's wild.
0: That was a lot. I think they knew whose card they'd gotten a hold of.
1: Yeah. They went ding, ding, ding.
0: Yeah, I think we just hit the lottery. So we don't know what happened, whether it got picked up, whether somebody took a picture of it in a back room or where it happened, but that happens with credit cards. It happens with debit cards. It's identity theft, and there's fraud online, and there's fraud in stores, and there's ATM, you know, gas pumps or have, a, you know, the artificial thing where they, the crook is scanning your number and keeping your number and that kind of thing. I've heard of all of these things happening. I have never lost a dime, and I have had a debit card for as long as there have been debit cards. Probably 30-something years.
1: Wow.
0: I've never lost a dime. Now, I have had all kinds of situations where they come, the bank sends me the email that says, is this you? Or the fraud department will call and say, is this you? And the 800 number rings on the phone, right? But they do that with your credit card as well. They'll check.
1: Yep. One good note
0: if it
1: is
0: breaks the algorithm. So, like, if we head out of the country, we just spent 3 weeks in Argentina. If we head out of the country, we email my banker, my private banker, and say, we're going to be in Argentina. That is us. Those charges are us. Look for that.
1: You don't need to
0: because
1: fly.
0: That'll trip the algorithm, and the whole stinking thing will get shut down. I'll be down there with no money. That's not a good idea, right? So, but I let them know. But the algorithms are all, they're excellent. They're getting better all the time. The identity theft protection that Xander has is there as well, but I've never had to access that. For any of this, the debit card is as safe as the credit card, period. And especially if you keep up with your stinking banking.
1: Yeah, the big part is just pay
0: attention.
1: If you
0: never look at your checking account but once a year, well, no wonder you got screwed because you're screwing yourself. You're doing a bad job of handling your money. You need to know what's going on with your money. So same thing. So, you know, that's
1: I get text every transaction that comes through goes to my phone.
0: Really?
1: Yeah.
0: Every single transaction? That would drive me bananas.
1: I guess it's probably when you're using it at a point of purchase.
0: I don't get it at all. I don't get a single text.
1: You're missing out. It's a good time. It's the only people that text me is my bank.
0: George, it's a good
1: time. I can't get a hold of my wife.
0: It's a party. It's a banker party.
1: It feels good to get a text.
0: Sounds like a party to me. No, that would drive me bananas. I don't need all that activity. But I do need the protection, though. I don't want, you know, some crook loading up on Louis Vuitton with Sharon's name. I don't want that happening. And then they tried.
1: Man.
0: They tried. And we'll, you know, we're happy to sign. I think they sent, oh, they did. The bank sent over an affidavit because this was an unusually large.
1: Yeah, that's like a police report level.
0: Yeah. So we signed affidavits and everything to for them to put in the file.
1: But did they do a search of your house to make sure there was no Louis in there?
0: Well, there might they would be find Louis in there, but they would be older than last week. And
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0: So, yeah. And not stolen by us, but yeah, wow. Not in my closet, but in my wife's. But anyway, yeah. So
1: I covered all this, Dave, in my book in the credit card chapter, Breaking Free from Broke. I literally have a spot about the fraud protector. That's the archetype of the credit card user who says, "Well, credit cards are safer." And I go through all the nitty gritty details, the Electronic Fund Transfer Act, and all these 17 ways you can stay protected. And it's really a nothing burger. It's more paranoia at that point and a justification to keep your credit card more than it is reality. So I want to just convict everyone out there going, well, I don't want to cut it up because fraud could happen. There's a higher likelihood you put yourself into debt than fraud happening if you're using that credit card.
0: Well, fraud, you really should. The only way you're going to catch it on your credit card is if you look at the statement and go, I didn't charge this. The only way you're going to catch it on your debit card is if you keep up with your statement and
1: up.
0: I didn't charge this. So you actually have to freaking pay attention to your life or you're going to crash because, I mean – There's crooks everywhere. There's more people. There's people that work harder at being crooks than they do at their job. And they're even better at it than they are at their job. So,
1: and if you lose your debit card, you got to lock that thing immediately. So like Fairwinds, which has been an awesome partner, I've got their debit card. 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No one can use the card. So
0: I'm pretty sure our bank has that one too.
1: Yeah, there's a lot of these protections these days that it's actually safer than it's ever been to use a debit card.
0: Yeah, and it may actually... Because it's more, the algorithms are more sensitive, it may actually be even safer than a credit card.
1: I believe it.
0: But they do have the same exact fraud protection. 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

0: moments, Doug Schoen, a depressed Democrat, as his party goes hard radical left. Let me play this cut. I mean, Ro Khanna, I think he thinks he's way more powerful than he is, actually made this statement that he believes the women that accuse Plattner, but says the entire Democratic Party supports him.
1: Do you worry about that? 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
32: We're the hosts of Ridiculous Crime. 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
32: Yeah.